0: Also, a closer look at President Trump's combative relationship with the press and with women reporters especially.
1: And how the liver of a homing pigeon might help it navigate.
2: That's the time when the pigeons have to rely upon their magnetic sense to find the direction.
0: Those stories and more after the summary of the day's news.
3: Live from NPR News in Washington, I'm Ryland Barton. President Trump says the U.S. will spend $700 million to support coal-fired power plants.
4: Today we're officially invoking the Defense Production Act to save 13 coal plants in West Virginia, Kentucky, North Carolina, Indiana, Tennessee, Arizona, Arkansas, Oklahoma, North Dakota, and Wisconsin.
3: Trump cited the Cold War-era National Defense Law to prop up existing coal plants and build new plants in Alaska and West Virginia. If built, they would be the first new U.S. coal plants since 2013. Environmentalists say the plan would put polluters first and jeopardize Americans' health. During Trump's second term, the U.S. has lost 1,800 coal mining jobs, or 4% of the workforce, according to the Bureau of Labor Statistics. At least 4.3 million Americans have lost food assistance benefits from the SNAP program since last year. As NPR's Maria Godoy reports, Agriculture Secretary Brooke Rollins faced tough questioning on Capitol Hill today about that drop.
5: Democrats on the House Agriculture Committee grilled Rollins about why so many people have lost access to a program that's a key safety net against hunger. Rollins said the drop is due to a better economy and a crackdown on fraud. But Ohio Democratic Representative Chantel Brown pointed to a recent report showing that more than 700,000 children have lost SNAP benefits as a result of President Trump's One Big Beautiful Bill Act.
6: Madam Secretary, millions of Americans are going hungry, and you're saying it's a success story.
5: Rollins countered.
7: I think that you want more people on government programs.
5: Committee members also asked Rollins about rising farm input costs and the threat posed by screwworm. Maria Godoy, NPR News.
3: Elevated mortgage rates are dragging down the spring home buying season. According to Redfin, new home listings are declining and sellers are taking their homes off the market. NPR's Stephen Bisaha reports.
8: It was expected to be a strong home buying season. Average interest rates for a 30-year fixed mortgage dropped below 6% in February, the first time in 3.5 years. But the war against Iran increased the cost of borrowing. And this week, the mortgage rate is about 6.5%. Real estate business Zillow says sales in May were below where they were a year ago, nearly 3%, and housing recovery is back on pause. Families choosing to stick with renting are seeing the benefits of an apartment construction boom. The retail data company Yardi Matrix reports the average advertised rent was virtually flat compared to a year earlier. Stephen Bisaha, NPR News.
3: Ukrainian President Volodymyr Zelensky is calling for face-to-face negotiations with Russian President Vladimir Putin. In a public letter, he highlights Ukraine's recent battlefield gains and Russia's intensified aerial attacks. Zelensky accuses Moscow of trying to prolong the war, and he claims global fatigue is growing with Russia, not Ukraine. This is NPR News.
9: With KCLU News, I'm Dave Meyer. A wildfire that's burned more than a third of the land on one of the Channel Islands over a nearly three-week-long period is now 100% contained. KCLU's Lance Orozco has an update on the Santa Rosa Island fire.
10: The largest wildfire in the state so far this year is now fully contained. The Santa Rosa Island fire started 20 days ago on May 15th and burned 18,379 acres. It charred the southeastern side of the island, destroying three buildings and damaging the island's habitat. Because of its remote location, it was tough to fight. It's a three-hour trip by boat for firefighters to reach the island. Air tankers, which scoop water out of the ocean, were used to fight the fire. A team of specialists will start a week-long survey of the island tomorrow to identify risks to public safety and damage to natural and cultural resources. The island will be closed to the public through at least June 30th. A boat crashed on the island May 15th when the fire started. A Coast Guard official told KCLU News at the time that a flare fired by a man on the boat sparked the blaze. But the cause of the fire is being officially listed as still under investigation. Lance Orozco, KCLU News.
9: The Central Coast Police Department is getting some additional officers. KCLU's Ben Hayes has the story.
11: Six soon-to-be officers are graduating from the Law Enforcement Academy at Allen Hancock College in Lompoc, and Santa Maria Police Chief Christopher Williams says they soon will be hitting the streets.
12: You know, a lot of people think, oh, great, six more cops right on the street. Yeah, they are on the street, but they go through a five-month field training program where they're riding with a senior officer who's going to train them on the high standards that we have. We'll see them in about 5 or 6 months.

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2: That's Friday morning until 9 here on KCLU. 5:59. Let's take a look at the roads right now. Northbound 23 just south of Jans Road in Thousand Oaks. Still got that two-vehicle collision on the right shoulder. And in Pismo Beach on the Central Coast, southbound 101 at East Grand Avenue off-ramp. Got the two-vehicle collision. It's in the number one lane there right now. NPR for the California Coast, 88.3 KCLU FM and HD Thousand Oaks, 102.3 FM, 1340 AM KCLU Santa Barbara, 96.7 KSYV Solvang, and 89.7 KCLM and KCLM HD Santa Maria. 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
4: I think it was a dark period in our lives that people we considered to be friends or supporters said such hurtful things.
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0: For Thursday, June 4th, this is All Things Considered from NPR News.
5: I'm Scott Detrow.
0: And I'm Elsa Chang. Ahead this hour, we'll analyze why the relationship between President Trump and Israel's prime minister has gotten so tense and what the stakes of the dispute are.
6: We've seen Netanyahu frustrated.

0: NPR's Miles Parks reports.
1: The act would have required all new voters to show a document proving their U.S. citizenship, like a passport or a birth certificate, when they registered to vote. It's already illegal for non-citizens to vote, and countless audits and investigations have found that non-citizen voting is not a major problem in American elections. But it's an issue President Trump has fixated on, and he threatened not to sign any other legislation if the SAVE Act didn't pass. Still, it's been clear for months that there was not enough support in the Senate to pass it. Now, experts worry that if Republicans underperform in the midterms, Trump will use the failure as a reason to question the legitimacy of the results. Miles Parks, NPR News, Washington.
0: The House passed a bill tonight providing Ukraine with more than $1 billion in security and reconstruction aid and making another $8 billion in loans available. The vote is a sign of impatience with President Trump's approach to the Russia-Ukraine war. It's the House's second foreign policy break this week with Trump after approving a resolution to halt the U.S. war in Iran. President Trump announced a $700 million investment in coal today, the Mountain West News Bureau's Hannah Merzbach reports.
2: U.S. coal production has declined by more than half in the past two decades. Now, Trump says he'll extend the life of 13 coal plants nationwide, plus open two new ones, restart another, and open a terminal in Oakland, California. That could export coal from western states such as Wyoming, whose Governor Mark Gordon says that'll help access the Asian market.
3: So to be able to open that Oakland port is absolutely essential for the lifeblood of our state and for our coal mines.
2: Supporters say Trump's latest coal investment will help keep electricity prices down, while the Environmental Defense Fund says it'll do the opposite and increase pollution. It comes as the administration blocks further development of wind and solar. For NPR News, I'm Hannah Merzbach in Jackson, Wyoming.
0: New York City officials say they're ready for World Cup soccer crowds later this month. NPR's Brian Mann reports.
4: Governor Kathy Hochul says New York City's bus, subway, and train system will boost service to move up to 100,000 extra people, many going to the New York, New Jersey stadium where World Cup matches will take place. State and local officials are also stepping up anti-terrorism measures.
5: So you'll see more of a police presence, but also know that behind the scenes that our cyber analysts and experts are focused on this with every fiber in their being.
4: Mayor Zoran Bamdani says there may be even bigger crowds if a World Cup soccer game falls on the same day as a possible Knicks-Spurs NBA Finals home game.
6: This is a moment that we've been preparing for, we've been hoping for, and we feel fully prepared for.
4: The first World Cup match in the New York, New Jersey area is June 13th. Brian Mann, NPR News.
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7: With KCLU News, I'm Dave Meyer. A wildfire that's burned more than a third of the land on one of the Channel Islands over a nearly three-week-long period is now 100% contained. KCLU's Lance Orozco has an update on the Santa Rosa Island fire.
8: The largest wildfire in the state so far this year is now fully contained. The Santa Rosa Island fire started 20 days ago on May 15th and burned 18,379 acres. It charred the southeastern side of the island, destroying three buildings and damaging the island's habitat. Because of its remote location, it was tough to fight. It's a three-hour trip by boat for firefighters to reach the island. Air tankers, which scoop water out of the ocean, were used to fight the fire. A team of specialists will start a week-long survey of the island tomorrow to identify risks to public safety and damage to natural and cultural resources. The island will be closed to the public through at least June 30th. A boat crashed on the island May 15th when the fire started. A Coast Guard official told KCLU News at the time that a flare fired by a man on the boat sparked the blaze, but the cause of the fire is being officially listed as still under investigation. Lance Orozco, KCLU News.
7: The Central Coast Police Department is getting some additional officers. KCLU's Ben Hayes has that story.
9: Six soon-to-be officers are graduating from the Law Enforcement Academy at Allen Hancock College in Lompoc, and Santa Maria Police Chief Christopher Williams says they soon will be hitting the streets.
10: You know, a lot of people think, oh, great, six more cops right on the street. Yeah, they are on the street, but they go through a five-month field training program where they're riding with a senior officer who's going to train them on the high standards that we have. We'll see them in about 5 or 6 months on their own.
9: Chief Williams says they've been actively recruiting for new officers. However, there are some financial challenges as the city dealing with a budget deficit froze 10 police department positions. Chief Williams says as the city continues to grow in population comes the need for new personnel. I'm Ben Hayes, KCLU News.
7: The LA Dodgers play the Arizona D-backs this evening, leading the series 2-1. It's the seventh meeting between the teams this season. 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
1: Time now, 6:59 on a Thursday. Let's check your ride. We've got that solar vehicle rollover crash going right now on northbound 101 on the Osos off-ramp in San Luis Obispo. And a new problem, this one on the 33 at Willie Street in the Miramonte area. It's a non-injury collision there right now. 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Also heard on 92.1 in San Luis Obispo. We're live on the KCLU app. 7 o'clock, time for fresh air.
5: From WHYY in Philadelphia, I'm Terry Gross with Fresh Air. It was through the HBO series The Wire that many of us first got to know today's guest, Clark Peters. He played police detective Lester Freeman. In Spike Lee's De Five Bloods, he was a Vietnam veteran. Clark Peters opposed the war. At one protest where he was serving as a first aid medic, he was arrested. He'll tell us how that changed his life, why he moved to England, where he starred in Guys and Dolls and Porgy and Bess, and he'll sing for us.
6: I'm a bass baritone with tenor tendencies, that's what I like to say.
5: That sounds dangerous.
6: As it came out of my mouth, I thought, yes, that's probably the wrong way to put it.
5: We'll also talk about Peter's new Netflix series, The Burrows, from the creators of Stranger Things. It's set in a retirement community where strange things are happening. First News.
7: Live from NPR News in Washington, I'm Ryland Barton. Lebanese militant group Hezbollah has rejected a proposed ceasefire between Israel and Lebanon.

0: The enemy's goals. Jane Araf, NPR News, Beirut.
1: Migrants at a detention center near Los Angeles have been on a hunger strike for 2 weeks. Anthony Victoria with member station KVCR reports detainees say they're facing retaliation.
2: Lawmakers who visited the Adelanto ICE Detention Center on Monday received a petition with 150 signatures in support of the strike. Detainees say they get poor medical treatment, dirty drinking water, and food that isn't fit to eat. Immigration advocates say the strikers are now being retaliated against for speaking up. Alvaro Huerta is with Immigrant Defenders Law Center. The group represents one of the detainees.
3: They're getting threatened with even violence. Officers coming into the cells with riot gear and pepper spray ready to go.
2: DHS denies a hunger strike is taking place. And GEO Group, which runs Adelanto, calls the allegations of retaliation baseless. For NPR News, I'm Anthony Victoria in San Bernardino.
1: A flesh-eating fly has been found in Texas. An outbreak of the New World screwworm could be devastating for the cattle industry, NPR's Ping Huang reports.
4: The New World screwworm is a parasitic fly that feeds on livestock and other animals. It was a scourge on the U.S. cattle industry in the early 1900s until it was eradicated in the 1960s by the release of many sterile flies to slow their reproduction. Now, a case has been found in Texas. Brooke Rollins, the Secretary of Agriculture, says they've taken immediate actions.
5: The single most important thing today is vigilance from our producers, those who have pets, people in South Texas.
4: The USDA has sent dozens of responders and are looking to increase their supply of sterile flies over the 4 million they're already releasing each week. Rollins stressed that the New World screwworm does not affect the quality of meat and that infected animals can recover if treated early. Ping Huang, NPR News.
1: The Kennedy Center is removing references to President Trump after a federal judge ruled Trump's name had been added to the memorial illegally. The center's general counsel said email signatures, letterhead, and other documents must reflect the name as the John F. Kennedy Center for the Performing Arts, or just Kennedy Center, by June 12th. The judge also blocked the administration from closing the venue for renovations. This is NPR News.
6: With KCLU News, I'm Dave Meyer. A wildfire that's burned more than a third of the land on one of the Channel Islands over a nearly three-week-long period is now 100% contained. KCLU's Lance Orozco has an update on the Santa Rosa Island fire.
7: The largest wildfire in the state so far this year is now fully contained. The Santa Rosa Island fire started 20 days ago on May 15th and burned 18,379 acres. It charred the southeastern side of the island, destroying three buildings and damaging the island's habitat. Because of its remote location, it was tough to fight. It's a three-hour trip by boat for firefighters to reach the island. Air tankers, which scoop water out of the ocean, were used to fight the fire. A team of specialists will start a week-long survey of the island tomorrow to identify risks to public safety and damage to natural and cultural resources. The island will be closed to the public through at least June 30th. A boat crashed on the island May 15th when the fire started. A Coast Guard official told KCLU News at the time that a flare fired by a man on the boat sparked the blaze. But the cause of the fire is being officially listed as still under investigation. Lance Orozco, KCLU News.
6: Two men and a teenager have been arrested in connection with a fatal shooting in a Santa Barbara park. Luis Terrazas was shot to death in Bonet Park last February. Santa Barbara police detectives worked on the case for months, eventually teaming up with the Ventura Police Department and the Ventura County Sheriff's Office. They identified three suspects. Search warrants were served at three locations today. Jimmy Morojuno of Ventura and Jorge Hurtado of Camarillo were arrested on first-degree murder and related charges. A teenager was taken into custody for assault with a deadly weapon, conspiracy, and weapons charges. Detectives say the investigation remains active and there could potentially be more suspects. No word on a possible motive. An art show this weekend is going to benefit an organization which is helping families on the Central Coast impacted by immigration detention and deportation. A coalition of UC Santa Barbara groups is sponsoring the Sunday afternoon event in Santa Barbara. The works of a number of local artists will be featured and there will be live music. 100% of the proceeds will go to the 805 Undocu Fund. The Art for Justice event will take place from noon to 5 p.m. Sunday at the Topatoba Brewing Company. This is KCLU News.
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9: This is Fresh Air. I'm Terry Gross. So many of us became aware of what a great actor Clark Peters is from his role in one of the best TV series ever made, HBO's The Wire. He played police detective Lester Freeman, who helped track down the drug dealers the detectives were looking for through his research.

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6: I knew a thing or two about cowboys. Like, I grew up watching Bonanza and Gunsmoke and Lonesome Dove reruns. I viewed the cowboy to be the archetype of American independence and grit. But black cowboys, the only black cowboys I knew were Sheriff Bart in Blazing Saddles and Cowboy Curtis on Pee-wee's Playhouse.
7: 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I'm your host, Jennifer Hickson. In this hour of border crossings, big reveals, Saving the High School Musical, and venturing out to discover the world of black cowboys.
6: And so I went home and I bought my plane ticket and I just sat there for the next few months anticipating what this could possibly be like. In my head, it was like Soul Train, but everybody was on a horse.
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8: NPR News in Washington, I'm Dan Ronan. President Trump announced a $700 million federal investment in coal Thursday. The Mountain West Bureau reporter Hannah Merzbach reports.
9: U.S. coal production has declined by more than half in the past two decades. Now, Trump says he'll extend the life of 13 coal plants nationwide, plus open two new ones, restart another, and open a terminal in Oakland, California. That could export coal from western states such as Wyoming, whose Governor Mark Gordon says that'll help access the Asian market.
10: So to be able to open that Oakland port is absolutely essential for the lifeblood of our state and for our coal mines.
9: Supporters say Trump's latest coal investment will help keep electricity prices down, while the Environmental Defense Fund says it'll

0: cast a ballot, including to vote by mail. President Trump, who has continued to amplify false claims about election fraud, has called the Save America Act the most important and consequential legislation in the history of Congress. Democrats say it would disenfranchise eligible voters. Roughly half of Americans don't have a passport. Sam Greenglass, NPR News, Washington.
1: At least 4.3 million Americans have lost food assistance benefits from the SNAP program last year. As NPR's Maria Godoy reports, the Agriculture Secretary Brooke Rollins faced some tough questioning on Capitol Hill Thursday about the drop.
2: Democrats on the House Agriculture Committee grilled Rollins about why so many people have lost access to a program that's a key safety net against hunger. Rollins said the drop is due to a better economy and a crackdown on fraud. But Ohio Democratic Representative Chantel Brown pointed to a recent report showing that more than 700,000 children have lost SNAP benefits as a result of President Trump's One Big Beautiful Bill Act.
3: Madam Secretary, millions of Americans are going hungry, and you're saying it's a success story.
2: Rollins countered.
4: I think that you want more people on government programs.
2: Committee members also asked Rollins about rising farm input costs and the threat posed by screwworm. Maria Godoy, NPR News.
1: It was a mixed day on Wall Street Thursday. The Dow rallied for an 874-point gain. The S&P was up 30. The Nasdaq was negative by 23 points. And from Washington, this is NPR News.
5: With KCLU News, I'm Dave Meyer. A wildfire that's burned more than a third of the land on one of the Channel Islands over a nearly three-week-long period is now 100% contained. KCLU's Lance Orozco has an update on the Santa Rosa Island fire.
6: The largest wildfire in the state so far this year is now fully contained. The Santa Rosa Island fire started 20 days ago on May 15th and burned 18,379 acres. It charred the southeastern side of the island, destroying three buildings and damaging the island's habitat. Because of its remote location, it was tough to fight. It's a three-hour trip by boat for firefighters to reach the island. Air tankers which scoop water out of the ocean were used to fight the fire. A team of specialists will start a week-long survey of the island tomorrow to identify risks to public safety and damage to natural and cultural resources. The island will be closed to the public through at least June 30th. A boat crashed on the island May 15th when the fire started. A Coast Guard official told KCLU News at the time that a flare fired by a man on the boat sparked the blaze, but the cause of the fire is being officially listed as still under investigation. Lance Orozco, KCLU News.
5: Two men and a teenager have been arrested in connection with a fatal shooting in a Santa Barbara park. Luis Terrazas was shot to death in Bonnet Park last February. Santa Barbara police detectives worked on the case for months, eventually teaming up with the Ventura Police Department and the Ventura County Sheriff's Office. They identified three suspects. Search warrants were served at three locations today. Jimmy Morojuno of Ventura and Jorge Hurtado of Camarillo were arrested on first-degree murder and related charges. A teenager was taken into custody for assault with a deadly weapon, conspiracy, and weapons charges. Detectives say the investigation remains active. There could potentially be more suspects. No word on a possible motive for the murder. An art show this weekend is going to benefit an organization which is helping families on the Central Coast impacted by immigration detention and deportation. A coalition of UC Santa Barbara groups is sponsoring the Sunday afternoon event in Santa Barbara. The works of a number of local artists will be featured, and there will be live music. 100% of the proceeds will go to the 805 Undocu Fund. The Art for Justice event takes place from noon to 5 Sunday at the Topatoa Brewing Company. This is KCLU News.
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0: From PRX, this is the Moth Radio Hour. I'm your host, Jennifer Hickson. In this hour, stories about putting fresh eyes on the past, returning to the scene, and finding new details you may have missed the first time around. Whether you see your past through rose-colored glasses or one of those magnifying mirrors that highlights every blemish, whisker, and scar, the passage of time always sheds new light. Our first story is by Ivan McClellan. He told this in Jackson Hole, Wyoming, where we partner with Center for the Arts. Here's Ivan.
1: I was born and raised in Kansas City, Kansas. Go Chiefs. All right. The neighborhood that I grew up in had many sides.

0: was urban and country at the same time. It was beautiful, and sometimes it could be terrifying. My sister and I would run around in a 5-acre field behind our house all summer long, and we would play, and we would eat blackberries until our fingers were sticky, and then we'd run home through the thistle, pick thorns out of our socks on the front porch. And then at twilight, the lightning bugs would come out, and we'd scoop them up in mason jars, throw some leaves in there, screw the lid on tight, poke holes in the top so they could breathe. At night, some nights, gunshots would ring out on the block, and my sister and I would lay on the floor and look up as the police helicopters lit up the street looking for suspects. There were a lot of gangs in the neighborhood, and they would walk around with pit bulls, and whenever they ran across a rival gang member, they would fight their dogs. I wasn't in a gang. I was a nerd and a church kid. But when I ran across this one guy, he would sick his dog on me. And I would go running, and all the backs of my pants got eaten up, and I got really fast. My mom worked 2 or 3 jobs to keep us fed, and we were latchkey kids. And we determined it was unsafe to go outside, so we quit going out in that field and playing. As I got closer to the end of high school, my prospects were kind of slim. I could go be a delivery truck driver, I could be a pastor at my uncle's church, or I could go work at the assembly line at the Ford plant. I didn't really want to do any of those things. I wanted to be a photographer. And so I decided I was going to figure out a way out of Kansas. I never felt like I fit in there, and I knew somewhere there was a community where I belonged. So I saved up $500 that summer, and I just upped and moved to New York City. And that money was gone in a week. And I just like worked any job that I could get. I didn't know anybody. So I like handed out flyers. I blew up balloons. I played guitar in the park. Anything I could do for money. Until some way, through a bunch of luck, I got a job as a photographer and a junior designer at an ad agency. I didn't know anything that anybody was talking about. They would say ROI, SEO, KPIs, and I would just nod my head and Google what they had said. And I did that long enough that I actually started to get pretty good at my job, and I got promoted. I went from junior designer to designer. And I went from designer to senior designer, and from senior designer to art director. Every time that I got promoted, I saw fewer and fewer black people around, until I got a job as a creative director. I moved to Portland, Oregon, and I hardly ever saw black people at all. Like, I was in this sea of white men at work, and I was never a culture fit. Like, I understood their culture, but they had no clue who Luther Vandross was. Or they had never stayed up till 2 a.m. watching Showtime at the Apollo. Or they had no idea why I might be afraid of dogs. This led to a case of imposter syndrome. I felt like I didn't belong in the rooms that I was in, that I was going to be found out, thrown out in the street, forced to move back to Kansas. One day I was at a party. I didn't know anybody there except for the person whose birthday it was, and so I was just drinking by myself and sulking in the corner. Somebody tapped me on the shoulder, and I turned around, and there's a tall black man with a salt and pepper afro. And he introduces himself. He says his name is Charles Perry, says he's a filmmaker. I say, oh, I'm a photographer. What are you working on? He said, I'm working on a movie about black cowboys. I said, what, like a Western? He said, no, like a documentary. I kind of laughed. I was like, oh, there's not enough black cowboys to make a whole documentary. Like, I knew a thing or two about cowboys. Like, I grew up watching Bonanza and Gunsmoke and Lonesome Dove reruns. Like, my school choir used to sing the national anthem at the American Royal Rodeo in Kansas. I viewed the cowboy to be the archetype of American independence and grit. But black cowboys, the only black cowboys I knew were Sheriff Bart in Blazing Saddles and Cowboy Curtis on Pee-wee's Playhouse. So we kept talking, and he said, well, you got to see it for yourself, man. Come with me to a black rodeo in Oklahoma this summer. I said, absolutely. It was exactly the opportunity that I had been looking for. Like, I had never felt more separated from black culture, and going to a rodeo seemed like the furthest thing from working at a computer that I could think of. And so I went home and I bought my plane ticket and I just sat there for the next few months anticipating what this could possibly be like. In my head, it was like Soul Train, but everybody was on a horse. So August came around and I caught my flight to Oklahoma City. I drove an hour and a half to Okmulgee, parked my car, got out, and got just suffocated by 105 degree heat. It was 105 degrees, it was 100% humidity. As I was walking through the grass, chiggers were biting my ankles, and there were grasshoppers jumping up on my clothes. There was just a haze of barbecue smoke over the entire lawn. I couldn't breathe. And everywhere I looked, there was a white horse trailer glistening in the sun. And there was R&B music and gospel music and hip-hop coming out of the trailers. And everywhere around me, there were black cowboys, thousands of them. I saw young men riding their horses with no shirt, a gold chain, basketball shorts, and Jordans. And they were walking up, hitting on women and talking trash to the other riders. And I saw old men just sitting stoically on their horses, and they had precise Stetsons and trim mustaches, pinky rings, and their shirts were so starched you could hear them crunch when they moved their arms. And the women, bedazzled from head to toe, bedazzled hats, bedazzled shirts with fringe, bedazzled jeans, and they had long braids and acrylic nails, and they were settling down these muscular quarter horses that they were going to be riding 40 miles per hour in the barrel race later that afternoon. Like, I couldn't have fit in any less. I was wearing khakis and wingtips. But I felt so welcomed by this group of people. Everybody was so eager to share a smile, let me take their photo, and share their story. I met a man named Robert Criff. Robert had this leather raisin of a face. And he had this beautiful horse named Summertime. He pulled on her reins, and she put her legs down on the ground like she was bowing. It was so elegant. And he shook my hand. He had these 12 grit sandpaper hands. Mine almost started to bleed because I've got dragonfly wings for hands from working in tech for so long. And he offered me a bottle of water, which I desperately needed at this point because I'm like soaking wet. He's not a bead of sweat on his face. In fact, nobody else at the rodeo was sweating at all. And I looked like I had just gotten baptized. So he was wearing a Kansas City hat, so I said, "Where are you from?" He said, "I'm from Kansas City, Kansas." I said, "I'm from Kansas City, Kansas. Where about?" He said, "Oh, I live just off of 58th in Georgia." I grew up off of 57th in Georgia. It turns out that he lived on the other side of the 5-acre field from where I grew up. I never saw a horse back there. I never met Robert Criff, but he knew my grandma. He knew my pastor. We went to the same high school. In fact, he told me that half of the people at the rodeo come down from Kansas City every year for their family reunions. I was embarrassed. I felt silly because this entire culture was right under my nose my whole life, and I knew nothing about it. And I felt kind of ripped off because I was hanging out with these criminals chasing me with their dog, and I could have been hanging out with cowboys a field away. It immediately changed my perception of home away from a place of pain and poverty and violence to a place of independence and grit and cowboys. I was proud to be from there. The rodeo started, and a rider rode around the arena carrying a flag, a Pan-African flag. It's the American flag, but it's red, black, and green. And a singer belted out, "Lift Every Voice and Sing." And she sang it with so much sincerity and so much energy that I heard it for the first time. She said, "Sing a song full of the faith that the dark past has taught us. Sing a song full of the hope that the present has brought us." And that to me was what this rodeo was about. What we had been forced to do in slavery, work the land, work with animals, we could now do in a celebratory mood for our own profit and our own entertainment. I photographed that rodeo with absolute joy. And I got home and I looked at the photos and I was just blown back by all of the vibrance and all of the energy and the passion It was like I had gone to Oz, clicked my heels back to gray, homogenous Portland, but I had proof that I had been there. My favorite photo is of this rodeo queen. Her name is Jasmine Marie. And I asked her to take her photo, and she stands there and throws her hair off of her shoulders. And she's standing there with her chin up and her hair blowing back, and her crown is glistening in the stadium lights. And she looks like actual royalty. I love all of these photos. Whenever I'm feeling separated from the culture, I just open them up and look through them, and I'm immediately taken back to Okmulgee. And I go back every year. I've taken my family with me. I've been to dozens of black rodeos around the country. My work has been featured in museums. It's been featured in magazines and published in a book. And I've seen the figure of the black cowboy elevated in film and television. And it's become a part of a narrative about identities in the West. But I do this so that my kids, when they draw a picture of a cowboy, they'll color it in with a brown face. And I'll do it so that I'll never again forget that this is a part of who I am as a black man in America. Thank you.
1: That was Ivan McClellan. Ivan is a photojournalist and designer. His current photo project, 8 Seconds, focuses on the stories of black cowboys around the country. Ivan lives in Portland, Oregon, with his wife and 2 children. Between May and October, he takes pictures at rodeos around the country. To see some of his beautiful photographs, visit themoth.org. Ivan said he's discovered a bunch of trail riding clubs in the community where he grew up in Kansas. Now when he goes home, he always hangs out with black cowboys. He's mostly on the ground taking pictures, but sometimes he even gets up on a horse. He might even be developing some calluses. In a moment, a woman celebrates her honeymoon without her new husband, and a grown man finds himself, somewhat reluctantly, back in high school when the Moth Radio Hour continues.
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4: Death Cab for Cutie frontman Ben Gibbard was working on the band's latest project while going through a divorce, but he says he didn't want to write from a place of anger.
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1: This is the Moth Radio Hour from PRX. I'm Jennifer Hickson. In this hour, stories from people revisiting the past. In this next story, a new bride finds a unique way to walk in her husband's shoes. We met Rachel McCormick when we did a storytelling workshop for students at a high school in the Bronx where she was a teacher. She told a story to model the form for the students, and we were so intrigued, we asked her to share more. Here's Rachel McCormick live at a community showcase in the Bronx.
7: I spent my honeymoon in a tent in the desert alone. It was the summer of 2010, and I had just married the man of my dreams. He was funny, smart, and caring. He didn't really speak much English, but I figured, hey, that was something we could work on. We had met 4 years earlier on a soccer field in Poughkeepsie, New York, as I ate a mango on a stick and nursed a sprained ankle. When the game was over, Edvi came up to me and he heaved me over his shoulders so I wouldn't have to limp through the mud, and I was in love. I later learned that Edvi had come to the United States from Oaxaca, Mexico, 1 week before September 11th, 2001. And he had come here by crossing the desert between Sonora and Arizona on foot. Because of this, some people call him illegal. Other people say that he doesn't have papers. I mean, he has plenty of papers, birth certificate, diplomas, tax returns, but none of those papers authorize him to live in the United States. Because of this, Edvi can't travel. He rarely leaves the confines of New York City because he fears deportation. Fear is a big part of Edvi's life, and it's rooted in several near-death attempts to cross the border. In the months leading up to our marriage, we would sit on the couch and he would tell these stories of having to drink all sorts of nasty things to stay alive in the desert, like water from car radiators and water from cow tanks and even water from his own pee. He told this one story about getting lost in the mountains and having to slaughter a goat from somebody's ranch and roast it over tumbleweeds under the light of the moon. Knowing all of this, a few weeks before our wedding, I told Edvi that I wanted to honeymoon alone in the desert on the border in the same place he had nearly died several times. His reaction, like most other people's, was, "Why?" Well, on one level, I wanted to have one last adventure before I had a bunch of his beautiful babies, and I figured that traveling to the desert was the only thing I could do ethically while my new husband stayed at home working 12-hour shifts as a busboy. I also wanted to see with my own two eyes this border that had transformed Edvi from a human being into an illegal alien. So in honor of Edvi's struggle, I packed a bag and I went to the desert south of Tucson, Arizona to volunteer for 2 weeks with the organization No More Deaths, which, among other things, seeks to end human suffering on the U.S.-Mexico border. When I got there, I thought I knew what to expect based on the tales that Edvi and his friends had told of their perilous journeys. I had even written my senior thesis at Vassar about narratives of violence on the U.S.-Mexico border back in those days when I thought I knew everything. But I was not expecting this. What lay south of the airport and the urban sprawl of Tucson looked more like a cross between a science fiction movie and footage from a foreign war zone than the country I thought I knew. Don't get me wrong, it was absolutely beautiful. Not sand like the Sahara, but bright maroon soil and prickly green plants and animals that howled. As I pitched my tent in the middle of this beauty, I started to notice other things too, like the helicopters that constantly flew overhead and the Border Patrol agents that would jump out of bushes and point their guns at anything that moved, including me. Their weapons should have scared me, but unfortunately, I realized that as a white woman, I was probably safe, whereas somebody brown like Edvi certainly wasn't. In those 2 weeks in the desert, I thought a lot about Edvi. He was my only real connection between what was happening on the border and what was happening at home in New York. I thought about Edvi as he danced at our wedding, and I also thought about him as he cried at our wedding because none of his family could be there. And it wasn't just Edvi that I thought about. I thought about the millions of other people who had made the same decision as him to leave their families behind and walk north. In my first week in the desert, I didn't actually meet any of these migrants, but I saw signs of their presence all around. I saw their footprints in dry riverbeds and discarded backpacks everywhere filled with Red Bull and children's toys and photographs. And in the middle of all this, my task was to work with other volunteers from No More Deaths to leave jugs of water in different spots in the desert, Because if you decide to walk from Mexico over the mountains to some U.S. interstate to get picked up, it's physically impossible to bring enough water with you to survive. So the volunteers and I would spend the daylight hours leaving hundreds of gallons of water in different places, hoping that people would find them and drink them and stay alive. At night, we would sleep under the stars as the desert came to life with javelinas and rattlesnakes and so many different people from so many different places walking north. It wasn't until my second to last day in the desert that I actually met one of the people I was trying to help. I had been walking a trail with a couple of other volunteers when we heard this faint groan in the bushes to our right. As we got closer to the noise, we could see that there was a man there, lying on his back and struggling to keep his eyes from rolling into the back of his head. As I got even closer, I could see that his lips were cracked and his complexion was nearly gray. I was in shock. All I could think to do was to stare at this man and to check to see if he was alive. And as I looked at his face, I could have sworn that I saw Idvi, my new husband, so far from home and yet so close to death. And on the flight back to New York, all I could think about was this man. Where had he come from? Where had he been going? Had he survived the damages of dehydration and exposure? And I wondered, how had Idvi survived? I'll probably never really know, but frankly, I'm just glad that he did. Thank you.
8: That was Rachel McCormick. Rachel and Idvi eventually had two daughters, Sarah and Anna. They created a happy life in New York City, but spent more than two decades battling the U.S. immigration system. 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They are adjusting to life in a new country. To learn more about their story, you can visit themoth.org.

0: 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We'd love to hear. You can pitch us your story by recording it right on our site or call 877-799-MOTH. That's 877-799-6684. 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The musical he mentions is My Favorite Year. And just for context, in the movie version, the lead role is played by Peter O'Toole. Here's Steve Peebles.
1: So I'm playing Templeton the Rat in a production of Charlotte's Web. It runs two shows a week for $30 a show. But it's not really the way that I thought my career was going to go. I'm 2 years out of college. I was a serious actor. Here I am. I get a call from my buddy Jonathan. He says, hey, man, are you doing a show right now? I'm wearing the rat costume. And I'm like, not really. What's up? He says, Maine South is looking for an immediate replacement for My Favorite Year. You'd rehearse 3 days next week. You go on Friday, Saturday. If you don't know, My Favorite Year is a musical about a TV variety show. And Maine South is a high school. And I kind of focus on that detail. I said, Maine South is a high school. And he's like, yeah, the kid playing Alan Swan got caught drinking at a party. But they open tonight, so he's on this weekend, and then you're on next weekend. And like, I'm a full adult. I'm not trying to do high school musical, let alone an actual musical at an actual high school. And I'm like, okay, so what does this high school want to pay me to learn a show in a week? And he was like, $2,000. And I got in my car, and I got a copy of the script, and I went to the show that night. And guys, it's a great show. Okay, so Alan Swan is this old Hollywood icon who gets called in last minute as an emergency replacement as a guest host on this variety show. And when he shows up, he's an alcoholic mess, which like, ouch, but okay, that's in my wheelhouse. And he's ruined his career, he's ruined his life, he's estranged from his daughter, and all he's got to do is pull it together in this week to do this show, and he does this musketeer sketch where he sings, and he fights with a sword, and he wins his daughter back. I'm excited. And I go to meet the music director, who was my contact, and I said, hey, I'm Steve, we talked on the phone. She said, hey, you're saving my life. When was the last time you played this role? I said, no, I just got the script this afternoon. And she leans in. She narrows her eyes. She says, the only reason I got the board to agree to let me hire an actor is I said I would get somebody who had played the part before. So when was the last time you played this part? And I was like, last summer at my college? She's like, good answer. Let's go meet the director. So like Alan Swan on the back burner, I've got two hallways to figure out how to play Steve Peebles, who has totally played Alan Swan before, but can't do any of the things associated with having played that part. So I meet the director. We go over some scheduling. He's like, is there anything you want to change from like the way that you did it in your last production? And I was like, no, this guy's good. I want to respect his choices. And the fight choreographer is like, how are you with a sword? And it's like, in my production, we did it with daggers, which is not a good lie for a musketeer fighting play. And then we go into another room and we meet the cast and crew who have all been assembled. And the director says, hey, guys, this is Steve. He's going to be taken over as Alan. And that's the sound you hear. And I said, hey, guys, I saw your show tonight. I'm really excited to jump into this with you. And that is the exact response that I get. Because I'm not the understudy in this situation. I'm the outsider who's shouldering out their friend. And I was prepared to do a show at a high school. I was not prepared to be in high school again. So I go home and I slam a script through my ear. Because if I don't show up memorized, ready to go, these kids are never going to give me an inch. And I do it. And I show up on Monday, and I'm playing, and I'm singing songs about losing my daughter and destroying my life, and they're playing with me, and then it's Friday. And if you've never gone on as an understudy, it feels a lot like this. You don't really know what's going to happen next, no matter how much you've rehearsed. It's blind adrenaline. It's like Catch Me If You Can. It's just 2 hours of me being like, do you concur? Do you concur? Do you concur? And thank God they keep concurring. And we take our bow, and the audience really erupts because they're so glad their kids got to do their show again, and they're so glad that I'm not a disaster. And it really feels like I gave a $1,000 performance, and I have to do it again the next day, and I'm a little more loose, and I'm having a lot of fun, and I'm climbing the 15-foot ladder to go swinging on this rope at the end of the show, and I'm up there for a while, so I got time to reflect. And I think, man, this stupid gig wound up being a lot of fun. And while I'm reflecting, I think that this stupid gig actually taught me everything that I was supposed to know about being a professional.
0: That was Steve Peebles. Steve is still a professional actor and is an artistic associate with Shattered Globe Theater. He wasn't able to dig up a photo of himself playing Templeton the Rat or his character from the musical, but did send us a picture of himself backstage doing one of his all-time favorite plays, Spamalot. I have something in common with Steve. In college, I also played Templeton the Rat in a production of Charlotte's Web. Such a fun role. But then my college contacted my hometown newspaper and sent in a picture of me in costume. The caption read something like, Jennifer Hickson plays a sniveling rat, which was cute, except that the photo that ran right next to my rat portrait was a beautiful headshot of our neighbor's daughter, announcing that she was accepted into the London School of Economics. Perfect. In a moment, a kid graduates high school and leaves Montana behind, but returns many years later to reveal a huge secret when the Moth Radio Hour continues.

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2: Our springtime pattern is beginning to sound like a broken record with weather on KCLU. I'm Dave Meyer. Our nights and mornings will continue to see low clouds along the coast and valley areas through the weekend. An upper-level low will be dropping down closer to our area, bringing cooling temperatures, especially inland, to below normal over the weekend. Tonight's lows mostly in the 50s. Tomorrow's highs mostly 60s and 70s at the coast, 70s and 80s inland. Tonight's forecast low in Montecito, 59 degrees. Looking for 56 in Ventura and 49 in San Ynez.
3: Hello, I'm Marnie Chesterton. Join me for this week's Unexpected Elements from the BBC, where the devastation of a treasured Alfonso mango crop inspires not only a deep dive into the El Niño effect, but also a fruit salad of science. There's the stinky durian fruit and its future as a supercapacitor, a lemon exoplanet, and the raspberry taste of space. That's Unexpected Elements from the BBC.
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5: Our final story is from Kimberly Reed. She told it in New York City, where WNYC is a media partner of The Moth. Here's Kimberly.
6: So I get a phone call from my mom, and she tells me that my father is about to get on an emergency life flight from our home in Montana to go to Denver to get an emergency liver transplant. My mom is kind of perennially optimistic, and she's telling me, don't worry, it's going to be okay. We're going to pull through this. It's going to be all right. But I know something is really wrong. So I get the next flight I can to go from where I'm living here in New York, hoping that I get there before my father dies. And I'm really really glad I got that flight as fast as I did, because I was able to spend a couple hours with my father before he passed away. And before I know it, I'm at the side of his hospital bed with my mom, and we're sobbing because he's passed. My dad was a strong, silent type. He grew up on a farm, and he was the town one of two town eye doctors. So he could fix anything, you know. He could fix tractors or eyes. He could, you know, no matter what. And he was always doing it like behind the scenes. You know, he never wanted to take credit for it. It was apparent that my mom and I and my two brothers were going to have to be fixing things ourselves this time around. And the first thing my mom did was to call my two brothers. One's a year older, one is a year younger. And it was going to be really comforting to see my younger brother. We were really close. He was really going to support me. It was going to be much more complicated seeing my older brother. We'd always had a really complicated relationship. And there was something really big about me that he did not know. And that's that the last time he saw me, years and years before, I was male. He was not aware that I had transitioned from being male to being female. And, you know, I always wanted to tell him. I was trying to find the right time, the right place, trying to, you know, get up the nerve. I was worried about his reaction, maybe that, you know, he was a bit conservative, he had a temper, I didn't know how it was going to happen, and I just kept putting it off and never found the right time. And here we are, at the time where I have to deal with all this stuff. Mark wasn't the only one who didn't know my story. My whole hometown didn't know about me either. And, you know, I was trying to find a way to tell Mark. I just kind of figured with my hometown, I just would never go back there again. So my mom calls my brother, and in one phone call tells him that he lost his father and that he now has a sister. And I have to say, I mean, Mark was, he was really great. He got off the plane, we met him at the airport, he gave me a hug. But it was awkward, as you can imagine. And, you know, I think we did what a lot of families do at times like that. You just kind of fall back on tradition. And we wanted to do something that my mom and dad had always done every year. Because, you see, it was my father's birthday. He had passed away 20 minutes before before his 65th birthday. So we all went to Applebee's. And we got a slice of sizzling apple pie and put a candle in it. And my brother Mark, who really worshipped my father, got the honor of blowing out the candle. And when he was blowing out the candle, I still remember the expression on his face. He was, you know, trying to process my father's passing. He was figuring out why it had been so long that the two of us hadn't talked, something that really frustrated him. And it was just all kind of coming together. I took a business card out of my purse. It was for this job that Mark didn't even know I had. I had my new name on it. And I wrote my cell phone number on it, and I gave it to Mark. I said, look, you know, we haven't talked for so long, but here, anytime, any place, no barriers, call me anywhere, you know, we can talk anytime you want. And my mom started crying because her, you know, her children were reuniting. And also because it was, you know, for years she had been running interference between the two of us and using every excuse in the book to explain why I wasn't getting back to him or why, you know, packages to me were being returned because they had the wrong name on them. And, it, you know, her job running interference was over. So Mark was in shock. We were all in shock. I was in shock because I was thinking about the fact that, you know, nobody in my hometown knew. And I'm wondering if I can go back for the funeral, if I should go back, if my mom and my brothers really want me to, really deep down. And I'm thinking that, you know, I never even thought I was going to go back to my hometown, and now I'm being pulled back right into it. As contradictory as it may seem, as soon as there was a reason to go back, I had this really deep, strong yearning to go back. I mean, I had gone to school in New York and San Francisco and traveled all over the world, and this place that I thought of as home, that I think I really repressed, knowing that I couldn't go back there, right? I don't need to go back there. But as soon as there was a reason for me to go back there, a very strong reason, I really, really wanted to go. I wanted to see the house, the only house I had ever known growing up. I wanted to go back to my hometown and these people that, you know, comprise this community that I thought of as home, right? And my mom reassured me that she wanted me to be there, that she, in fact, needed me there for support, my brothers too. And my mom had a plan to get us there. You know, our family had been separated for a long time, so she had the idea for all of us to rent a car and drive the 20 hours from Denver back to Montana. So before you know it, there we are in the car. You know, my brother hasn't seen me for years, especially not as female, and here we are. And we had so much to do. We were planning his service, my father's funeral service. We were writing his obituary. My mom wanted to figure out, and I did too, wanted to figure out how we could introduce the information about me while still keeping the focus on my father. So she had me driving out in the, you know, across Wyoming, 70 miles an hour. She had me take dictation of her friends, and she wanted to invite them over for tea. So she had this really strategic list. It's like, you invite Judy, and she's going to tell all the people in the arts community that my mom was involved in. And you're going to tell June, and June is going to tell all the people at Dad's office. And we'll find somebody else, and she's going to tell everybody at the church. And the next night, there they were, 18 of my mom's best friends, and the minister from the church where the service was going to be performed. They're drinking tea. And my mom says, "You all know very well by now that I've lost my husband. And I know a lot of you have wondered what happened to my middle son, who seemed to disappear." And she said, "I want you to know tonight that, you know, I have a daughter, and her name is Kim. And this is my child, and I love my child, and I hope you do too. And we can focus on this tonight. We can talk about this tonight. You all are my ambassadors. If someone has questions at the funeral and I'm caught up in things, I'm going to point them to you and let you tell this story, because you can talk about it in a sensitive way." And she took a couple questions from the people there, and the whole tea party ended slightly different than the tea party we hear about in the news. The whole thing ended with everybody raising their teacups and saying, "Hip, hip, hooray for Kim, hip, hip, hooray for Kim." There were a couple amens and some applause. And then everybody went home, and I swear there was a brownout from all the simultaneous phone calls that were being made, dispensing the information, right? So then the next night, there was a viewing of my father's body at the funeral home. And I had elected not to go because, you know, I didn't want the focus to be on me. I was going to keep it on everybody and keep it on my father. But my best friend, Tim, from high school, was at the viewing. And he calls me up. He had only known the new me for a couple of days. I hadn't even told him. But he knew me really well. And he knew I was chickening out. And he called me from the funeral parlor, and he said, "Hey, I got a lot of people here that really want to see you." I should probably tell you that the people he's talking about are the football team. Because I used to be on the football team. And so... applause for that. And so Tim says, "Where are you? I got a lot of people who want to see you." I'm like, "Yeah, I don't want to go. And, you know, I want to keep the focus on my dad. I don't want to be there." He's like, yeah, whatever. "Either you come down here or we're going to come up there. What's it going to be?" I said, I come up here, I guess. So before I know it, the football team is at my front door. And a couple of them have cases of beer under their arm. One case gets tossed in the snowbank to keep it cold. It's just like high school. And all of a sudden, they're in my living room. And it's this wake instantly, and this show of support for me and for the memory of my father, right? And they're in my living room, this living room I never even thought I would see again. And people were either laughing or crying, mostly laughing. And I remember looking around the room, and there's Kevin. He was one of the co-captains of the football team with me. And I look over there, and there's my brothers, Mark and Todd, and they were, you know, we were all very close in age, so we had friends in common, and they're telling stories about my dad. And there's, I look over on the couch, and there's Frank. Probably should have also told you that not only was I on the football team, but I was the quarterback. And so I look over on the couch, and there's Frank. He's an offensive lineman. It's the job of an offensive lineman to protect the quarterback. And Frank is protecting me once again, 20 years later, under very different circumstances. And he's got his arm around my girlfriend. They're laughing and knocking back cans of cheap beer. And that was the moment that I knew things were going to be okay somehow. And there was one more person there that night, and that was my mom. And she told me something that we ended up repeating quite a bit that weekend through the services. She came up and she said, you know, Dad was always fixing things, and it looks like he fixed this too. She said, you know, even though your father has died, you've been reborn. Thank you very much.

0: That was Kimberly Reed. About a year and a half after her father's funeral, Kim went back to Montana to attend her high school reunion. She brought her camera, and her award-winning film, Prodigal Sons, documents that trip. She also directed the feature documentary, Dark Money, which explores political corruption in Montana and elsewhere in the U.S. She also co-wrote an opera that's been performed all over the world. Recently, I got a chance to catch up with Kim about life since her moth story, which she first told in 2011. When you went back to Montana that first time and subsequent times, I'm wondering, what did you expect from people?
1: I tended at that time in my life to presume what other people's reactions to me were going to be instead of letting them have their own reaction. And I was wrong about a lot of people. I thought that there would be rejection there, and there wasn't. You know, I had sort of set up this barrier that wasn't really there. And the fact that that barrier got broken with my father's death and then the subsequent reunification with my brother that happens, I'm just so glad that that happened, because if it hadn't, and if, you know, we hadn't kind of documented that and told those stories, I don't know that I ever would have figured it out. And there's a lot of people that don't. And I think that that's sad. There's a flip side to all of that. I think what happens to me is, in the story that I tell for The Moth, is a really beautiful story of reunification and love. And it's, you know, still warms my heart to think of it that way. That's not everybody's story. I think it's important to tell my story and to tell stories of trans joy and love. And just the fact that we're just kind of like everybody else, as boring as everyone else. And I mentioned earlier that we've come a long way in the way that our society accepts LGB and especially T folks. But there's a flip side to that, and that's that there's been more talk about trans folks in our society, but that also comes with kind of a dark underbelly of reaction and blowback and especially violence against trans folks. And that's an important thing to acknowledge as we take in these stories of, you know, how far we've come. It's also creating a lot of blowback in certain sectors of our society. I mean, half of the states in the country have laws that are designed specifically to target trans folks and to remove rights that we have right now. So especially when you're talking about medical treatment for trans kids, I think it's like especially targeted and cruel. And it sort of feels like we're becoming the latest social wedge issue. So two steps forward, one step back, you know, just keep moving forward.
0: Well, I'm so glad we have your story of how a family can react that hopefully will lead the way for other families, open their hearts up to it.
1: Yeah, that's why we tell these stories, right?
0: That was Kimberly Reed. Visit themoth.org to get a link to the trailers for Kim's films and projects. That's it for this episode. We hope you'll join us next time, and that's the story from The Moth.

This episode of the Moth Radio Hour was produced by me, Jay Allison, Catherine Burns, and Jennifer Hickson, who also hosted and directed the stories in the show, along with Larry Rosen. Co-producer is Vicki Merrick, associate producer Emily Couch. The rest of the Moth's leadership team includes Sarah Haberman, Sarah Austin Jeunesse, Meg Bowles, Kate Tellers, Jennifer Birmingham, Marina Kluche, Suzanne Rust, Brandon Grant, Inga Gladowski, Sarah Jane Johnson, and Aldi Kaza. Moth stories are true, as remembered and affirmed by the storytellers. Our theme music is by The Drift, other music in this hour from Bill Frisell, Rye Cooter, Irving Berlin, and Soran Mula. 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
5: Hello and welcome to Newsday on the BBC World Service with Anne Soy in Nairobi and James Copnell in London.
6: President Vladimir Putin will be speaking today at his flagship economic forum focused on attracting foreign investment into Russia. The event, attended by thousands of guests, is taking place in Mr. Putin's hometown of St. Petersburg. We'll speak to a former minister and an economic analyst too.
5: A flesh-eating screwworm has been detected in the United States for the first time in 60 years. So how worried is the country's cattle industry?
7: People need to know that this parasite poses no risk to the consumer or the meat industry or anything of that sort. It's a producer problem, and it is a big problem for producers.
6: And we will hear about President Trump's plans to invest hundreds of millions of dollars to revive the U.S. coal industry. That's after the latest world news.
8: Live from NPR News in Washington, I'm Dan Ronan. President Trump announced his latest major project in Washington, D.C. He says he wants to construct a promenade that connects the Lincoln Memorial to the nearby Potomac River. At a White House event Thursday with the president, Interior Secretary Doug Burnham claimed the proposed promenade would be part of the original plan for the National Mall.
9: People come from around the world. They don't know that 100 yards away is the beautiful Potomac River, which was part of the original plan. And now they'd be able to walk around the Lincoln Memorial, walk on a pedestrian bridge over the first highway, walk over the next one, and right down to the water.
8: During the White House event, the president again touted his proposed 250-foot arch behind the Lincoln Memorial overlooking the entrance to Arlington National Cemetery. The arch has drawn lawsuits and criticism from the public. Election officials are still counting the ballots in California after this week's primary election. But as NPR's Miles Parks reports, President Trump sought to cast doubt on the process.
10: All of California's 23 million registered voters are allowed to vote by mail. And election officials can receive mail ballots up to a week after Election Day, as long as the ballots were postmarked by Tuesday. That means votes for the primary race are still rolling in, which also means finalizing a winner can take a while. It's been the case in the state for years. But President Trump still posted

0: Good morning. This is the California Report. I'm Abby Bolaños in San Francisco. New data shows cuts to Medi-Cal, the state's Medicaid program, are taking a steep toll on California's once celebrated health care for all movement. Selena Arredondo of the news organization Public Health Watch, in partnership with KVPR, has more.
1: More than 86,000 immigrants without legal status left Medi-Cal in January and February. That's according to the latest data from the California Department of Health Care Services. The sharp decline is the largest consecutive enrollment drop for this population since 2024, when California first opened Medi-Cal to all low-income residents, regardless of immigration status. Laura Scheckler of the California Primary Care Association says the drop is a huge step back.
2: 2024 was such a point of pride. It is really disheartening to see California move in the other direction.
1: Driving the decline, experts say, is several major state policy changes that block or discourage immigrants from obtaining coverage, including an enrollment freeze on undocumented immigrants that went into effect in January.
0: That was Selena Arredondo from Public Health Watch. Plans to build data centers in communities across California have increasingly received pushback. And on election night this week, voters in the L.A. County city of Monterey Park overwhelmingly approved a permanent ban on them. It's the first voter-approved ban on data centers in the state. Resident Dave Jones spoke at this week's city council meeting.
3: People from all over the city came together in a way few of us have ever seen before. They stood up, they spoke out, and they never stopped. Let us celebrate our city, data center free, forever.
0: A proposed 247,000 square foot data center in the city was met with resistance from Monterey Park residents. As a result, the developer quickly withdrew the plans. It would have been built less than 500 feet from the closest home, and it also would have used three times the electricity of the entire population of the city. A data center trade group tells the LA Times they're disappointed by this week's election results, saying it will deprive residents of possible jobs and investment. Cannabis businesses say California's weed regulations are hurting the industry, but public health groups are pushing back, saying regulators are leaving protections for youth on the table. In Santa Cruz, known for its cannabis culture, the city says keeping both groups happy is an ongoing challenge. KQED's Alonzo DeBo takes us there.
4: At Santa Cruz's iconic lighthouse field, it's a party. There's live music, people dancing, and lots of weed. Virginia Lena moved to Santa Cruz as a kid and says weed's an essential part of its identity.
5: It's a huge part of the culture. It's always been a huge part of the music scene, the festival scene.
4: Weed's been popular here since as far back as she can remember. But since its legalization, the culture has grown more and more commercial. She says vapes and gummies started replacing joints, and that high taxes have made survival hard for small legacy operators.
5: So I've seen dispensary after dispensary go down or get sold.
6: Where you're looking at gummies, you're looking at chocolates, you're looking at...
4: Johnny Hamla owns the Green Spot Dispensary on Santa Cruz's west side. He's taking me on a tour of the store's many products.
6: Shake, shatter, wax, resin, rosin.
4: There's anything a weed lover might come looking for. Business looks good, but Hamla says regulations in California have made survival hard.
6: We have just now been bumbling through to get to a good system.
4: He says high taxes and strict regulations have caused many small growers he works with to go out of business. The state responded to industry concerns late last year by reducing its excise tax on cannabis from 19% to 15%. While Hamla celebrates the reduction, he also says regulations have fallen short in other ways, like failing to limit the amount of weed in the legal industry.
6: There was way too much cannabis. You couldn't sell it. You were lucky if you could get what it cost you to grow it to get the money out of it.
4: The lack of a growing cap led to an oversupply of weed in the market, causing prices to drop rapidly. That's according to Whitney Economics, an industry group that collects economic data for businesses and regulators. As a result, small operators who'd been around the longest couldn't compete in the oversaturated market. But public health groups say that same oversupply is also concerning for its effects on the consumer side.
7: What we have now is a bunch of people who produce too much weed and they're looking for warm bodies to consume it.
4: Lynn Silver is program director at the Public Health Institute. She fears that aggressive marketing and colorful packaging may be leading to more kids getting high.
7: I call it sometimes the Coca-Colaization. of the weed industry, where you have the, you know, what America's really good at, marketing things, selling them, putting them in fancy bright packages.
4: The Public Health Institute released targeted guidelines earlier this year that scored cities based on how they protect public health and prevent kids from smoking weed. Santa Cruz scored just a 42 out of 100. The scorecard recommends doing things like prohibiting weed-infused drinks and increasing buffer zones between schools and dispensaries, an issue that came up in 2024 when a dispensary was approved just blocks away from Santa Cruz High. Silver says the changes are important for preventing negative impacts on youth.
7: This is not the sale of strawberries. This is the sale of a product which has many harmful effects.
4: Scientists are still understanding how cannabis affects the brain, but a major study at UC San Diego that followed 11,000 U.S. teens found that consuming weed was tied to slower gains in memory and thinking speed during key years of development. Clara Stanger is a senior planner at the City of Santa Cruz. She says policy has to find a happy medium.
8: The city also has to balance competing values, right? So we have youth that we want to protect, but we also want to be able to support local small businesses.
4: For her part, she feels the city's strict ID requirements for entering dispensaries help prevent youth consumption. She also says the city reviews and updates its weed policy periodically. As California continues to fine-tune its regulation of the legal weed industry, towns like Santa Cruz are finding their own balance, figuring out what a new age of cannabis culture means for them. For the California Report, I'm Alonso DeBeau.
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0: And that is the California Report for Friday, June 5th. We're a production of KQED News. Our engineers are Danny Bringer, Catherine Monahan, Brendan Willard, Christopher Beal, and Jim Bennett. Our producers are Billy Cruz and Keith Mizuguchi. Our senior editor is Angela Corral. Our managing editor is Ted Goldberg. And our editor-in-chief is Ethan Tovin Lindsay. I'm Madi Bolaños. Thank you for listening and have a great day.
10: Death Cab for Cutie frontman Ben Gibbard was working on the band's latest project while going through a divorce, but he says he didn't want to write from a place of anger.
11: It was far more interesting to just sit with the fallout of it and write about it from a place of trying to make some sense of it for myself.
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12: 3:30 this afternoon until 6:30 this evening on KCLU. Good morning. Senators voted all night on immigration funding. They've yet to pass it. They also failed to block President Trump's fund to pay people who claim the government targeted them. From the Paolucci Studios, coming to you on the campus of California Lutheran University, it's Morning Edition on listener-supported KCLU. I'm Russ Maloney. Many companies in the United States have collected and shared employee data with the federal government. Its goal is to prevent worker discrimination, but now the Trump administration wants to put an end to it. Also, the return of a flesh-eating screwworm has Texas cattle farmers worried. And here in the Tri-Counties, a Caneo Valley-based nonprofit that has been helping people with cancer and their families for decades is celebrating its 35th anniversary. KCLU's Lance Orozco has that story. All of that on the way, and even more this hour on 88.3 KCLU FM and HD Thousand Oaks, 102.3 FM, 1340 AM KCLU Santa Barbara, 96.7 KSYV Solvang, and 89.7 KCLM and KCLM HD Santa Maria. 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
13: Live from NPR News in Washington, I'm Corva Coleman. U.S. employers added jobs in May for the third month in a row. NPR's Scott Horsley reports the unemployment rate held steady at 4.3%.
14: In a sign the labor market is finding its footing, U.S. employers added 172,000 jobs last month. Job gains for March and April were also revised upwards. Much of the hiring in May was in restaurants and local government. Healthcare, which has been a steady source of job growth, added another 35,000 jobs last month. Construction companies also added workers in May, while banks and insurance companies cut jobs. The share of people working or looking for work held steady during the month, and the labor force grew slightly. Average wages in May were up 3.4% from a year ago. That may not be enough, though, to keep pace with rising prices. We'll get an update on May's inflation rate next week. Scott Horsley, NPR News, Washington.
13: The Senate has passed a bill providing nearly $70 billion in funding for immigration enforcement. This passed mostly on party lines. South Carolina Republican Senator Lindsey Graham says it will pay for immigration enforcement for 3 years.
15: What we're about to do is fund the Border Patrol and ICE through the entire Trump term because you wouldn't help us. America will be safer.
13: Democrats tried to attach an unrelated amendment to the immigration funding bill that would have permanently blocked a Justice Department fund intended to pay money to people who claim they've been targeted by the federal government. Senate Democratic leader Chuck Schumer introduced that amendment, which failed.
16: After tonight's vote, it's clear to Americans that Republicans refuse to outlaw Donald Trump's $2 billion slush fund. Now the whole country can see the truth.
13: Many Republicans expressed dismay about the fund, but ultimately they did not support legislation to ban it. Meanwhile, the funding bill now goes to the House. Ukrainian President Volodymyr Zelensky says he wants face-to-face negotiations with Russian President Vladimir Putin about ending the war. NPR's Joanna Kakissis reports Zelensky wrote an open letter to Putin.
17: The letter is the first public message Zelensky has written directly to Putin since Russia's full-scale invasion in February 2022. The Ukrainian leader said Russia has been at war with Ukraine for roughly half of Putin's 26 years in power. This timeline includes Russian forces seizing parts of eastern Ukraine in 2014. Can stop your war, Zelensky wrote to Putin. Zelensky also seemed to note that Ukraine is no longer a priority for the U.S. as the Trump administration remains focused on Iran. The Kremlin acknowledged receiving the letter and said Zelensky is welcome to visit Moscow anytime. Joanna Kakissis, NPR News.
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12: With KCLU News, I'm Russ Maloney. Two men and a teenager have been arrested in connection with a fatal shooting in a Santa Barbara park. Luis Terrazas was shot to death in Bonnet Park in February. Santa Barbara police detectives worked on the case for months, eventually teaming up with Ventura Police and the Ventura County Sheriff's Office. Search warrants were served at three locations yesterday. Jimmy Mora Junio of Ventura and Jorge Hurtado of Camarillo were arrested on first-degree murder and related charges. A teenager was also taken into custody for assault with a deadly weapon, conspiracy, and weapons charges. Detectives say the investigation remains active and there could be more suspects. There's no word on a possible motive for the murder. A wildfire that has burned more than a third of the land in one of the Channel Islands over nearly a three-week-long period is now 100% contained. Santa Rosa Island fire started May 15th and burned 18,379 acres. Charred the southeastern side of the island, destroying three buildings and damaging the island's habitat. Because of its remote location, the fire was tough to fight. It's a three-hour trip by boat for firefighters to reach the island. Air tankers that scoop water out of the ocean were used to slow the spread of the flames. A team of specialists will start a week-long survey of the island today to identify risks to public safety and damage to natural and cultural resources. The island will be closed to the public through at least June 30th. The cause of the fire is still under investigation. From hot rods to lowriders and more, Ventura County City will be transformed into a showcase of classic cars tonight. KCLU's Caroline Faraday reports.
18: Downtown Santa Paula will be filled with classic cars and live music for the long-running traditional cruise night.
19: These are all cars that are pre-1981. Main Street is closed, and people can just walk down the street and look at the cars and speak to the car owners.
18: That's Deirdre Weaver, the interim executive director of Santa Paula Chamber of Commerce, who put on the event. She says it's about more than just the cars.
19: It's more than just being a car culture. I think it's about expression. It's about art. It's about identity, and there's independence and strength and claiming of identity through the expression. I think in a community that has a rich cultural history like Santa Paula, it's really important.
18: It takes place tonight from 5 to 7 p.m. below the clock tower in Santa Paula. Caroline Faraday, KCLU News.
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24: 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I'm Michelle Martin.
25: And I'm Steve Inskeep. The Senate passed a bill overnight funding immigration enforcement, and it just took them 18 hours.
24: It was almost a party-line vote with just one Republican opposed. Lawmakers failed to approve amendments blocking President Trump's agreement with himself to establish a $1.8 billion fund. Democrats were outraged by the agreement. Many Republicans said they were, too, but most voted to block amendments that would displease.

0: I will admit I did not have the phrase sterile fly factory on my bingo card for today. So that's a new phrase that makes sense in the science. In perfect sense. Glad they're on that. But just very odd to think about, well, something called a New World screwworm. Also, not something you think about every day. It is 6:19. It is Friday. Thankfully, I'm Russ Maloney. Good morning to you. Coming up, as Morning Edition continues, here on KCLU, the federal government has long gathered demographic data about American workers to root out discrimination on the job. The Trump administration wants to halt that practice.
1: Regardless of what has happened before, the way to stop discriminating based on race is to stop discriminating based on race.
0: More on the potential impact of this shift in priorities coming up in 15 minutes at 6:35 on KCLU. In Oxnard, officially State Road 34, at Rice Avenue, 5th Street, and Rice Avenue at that intersection. Two-vehicle collision. The vehicles are on the right-hand shoulder, but emergency vehicles are on site as well, so you have a bit of a backup through that area as you approach that intersection. That is our only trouble spot on our highways and roads this morning as we get going on our Friday morning commute. Near normal temperatures along the coast again today, slightly above normal inland, pretty much the pattern we've had over the last few days. Patchy fog, low clouds this morning, pushing inland a decent amount, eventually giving way to sunny skies today, and we will have highs in the 60s and 70s on the coast, 70s and 80s inland. A new HBO documentary about the story of Earth, Wind, and Fire is getting released. We have a preview just ahead, Morning Edition on KCLU.
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4: I'm Michelle Martin.
5: And I'm A. Martinez. It seems like fewer and fewer things unite us anymore. But I got a quick story about that. So growing up, I was very close with my uncle. Very conservative guy, originally from Ecuador, a U.S. Marine. Very religious. I was also very close with my stepfather, his polar opposite in so many ways. My stepfather had long blonde hair, green eyes, a Southern California pot-smoking, sandal-wearing, tree-hugging hippie. But even they were able to bond, and they bonded over the music of Earth, Wind, and Fire. You're a shining star. Since the 1970s, few bands have crossed as many divides as Earth, Wind, and Fire. All sorts of people love them. The big horns, the theatrical stage show, the funk, the ballads, you name it, everything. Debuting Sunday, an HBO documentary directed by Questlove shares a few lesser-known aspects of their story. Actually, it's a heck of a title, too. Earth, Wind, and Fire, to be celestial versus That's the Weight of the World.
6: The funk was the funk, but the chords were jazz, classical. Meanwhile, it's sitting on this tribal African beat.
7: It was really ahead of its time.
6: I think it took a moment for everyone to go, what the heck? What is this?
5: Those were the voices of Lionel Richie and her, both big Earth, Wind, and Fire fans. The band was created by the late Maurice White, a former jazz drummer. Now, early on, he laid out three principles the band would follow. One, write music for a universal audience. Two, evolve consciousness through music. And three, change the world.
8: His vision was spot on, musically, culturally. You know, he was right on time.
5: That's bass player Verdeen White, Maurice's brother. At first, the band focused on building up its black audience. But in April of 1974, they played a music festival called California Jam. Now, the lineup included these acts. Get this. Black Sabbath, The Eagles, Deep Purple, Emerson, Lake & Palmer, Seals & Croft, and Earth, Wind & Fire. Or as Maurice White says in the documentary,
4: sometimes you have to go against the grain, do things that everybody else wouldn't do. We dare it, you know, we were daring, you know.
5: Around 250,000 people were in the crowd that day, most of them white. For Dean White and drummer Ralph Johnson, remember that performance as a pivotal moment for the band.
9: We were thoroughly embraced. I mean, they loved what we did. And we were so different, they had to take a moment to just kind of figure out what the heck we were doing.
10: Right.
9: And we were definitely dressed very differently.
10: Yeah, we were. We had fur on and it was hot out there, too.
9: It was a whole thing going on with us, you know, and it just kind of went on from there.
5: And that led to their next album, That's the Way of the World, which cemented them as one of the biggest bands in the country.

0: Morning Edition on KCLU. Good morning. I'm Russ Maloney. Coming up on 6:43. On the way, the Marketplace Morning Report, SpaceX, Anthropic, and OpenAI are fueling IPO fever, but experts warn getting in on the ground floor is not always as lucrative as it sounds. Also, wedding season is here, but with costs increasing just about everywhere, are couples still looking to splurge? Those stories, plus all the morning's business news, Marketplace Morning Report on the way at 6:51 on KCLU. 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
1: 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The audience is invited on an interactive journey through life's highs and lows, discovering joy in the simplest things. Running June 3rd through the 21st at the New Vic.
2: Good morning, I'm Laura Kane at the BBC. France's President Emmanuel Macron says he's shocked by apparent judicial failings which may have contributed to the killing of an 11-year-old girl in the southwest of the country. The main suspect in the case had previously been investigated for alleged child abduction and rape. The girl, known as Liana, went missing a week ago and a body matching her description has now been found. Mr. Macron says he's ordered an urgent investigation.
3: Il est clair qu'il y a un dysfonctionnement.
4: It is clear that something was dysfunctional and gaps were revealed. Now we have to clarify these, and so what the government will do is to put in place very fast investigations and ask for these to be conducted in the fastest way possible and to be able to clarify their responsibilities.
2: Nigeria's become the latest African country to say it will repatriate citizens from South Africa following a wave of anti-migrant protests and violence. More than 1,000 people are expected to return. And the British black music entrepreneur, Kanya King, has died at the age of 57. She established the Music of Black Origin, or MOBO Awards, remortgaging her house to get the initial ceremony off the ground in 1996. Here's Mark Savage.
5: I spoke to her 2 months ago at the MOBO Awards in Manchester, and she spent more than an hour talking to reporters because she just felt the importance of this award ceremony, the fact that black music is still, in some quarters, seen as a subculture.
2: I'm Laura Kane at the BBC in London.
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0: Morning Edition on KCLU. Good morning. I'm Russ Maloney. The National Cancer Institute reports an estimated 2.1 million people will be diagnosed with cancer this year, and despite medical advances, more than 600,000 will die. A nonprofit organization in the Kaneo Valley has been helping cancer patients and their families cope with its impacts for decades. KCLU's Lance Orozco has the story of one of the many people the cancer support community Valley Ventura Santa Barbara has helped.
7: Life hasn't been easy for Karen Elbaum. The Thousand Oaks woman and her husband David had cancer in their lives for decades.
8: My husband had thyroid cancer 30 years ago. He had surgery and had his thyroid removed, and he was very good about getting his checkups when he was supposed to. So every 6 months, he went in for a scan of his thyroid area, and they did find some tissue, and he had two more surgeries. Years went by, and he was perfectly fine. And once you have thyroid surgery, you take a drug every day and then you're fine. You don't miss it. Nothing's happening. It's not bad. It's very contained.
7: But a decade ago, a routine checkup led to some shattering news for the couple.
8: One of his doctors said at one point, you know, it's been a while since you've had a full body scan. Let's just, for fun, you know, it's your 6 month checkup. Let's just do your whole body. So they scanned his whole body and they found pancreatic cancer that had spread to his liver. Pancreatic cancer is something that generally has no symptoms. He had no symptoms of anything. And because it had spread to his liver, it was already stage 4, which means there's nothing you can do except hope, but it is not a good outcome.
7: Elbaum says her husband tried to get the answer to the painful question from his doctor.
8: Doctor said, you know, it's not like TV. We don't give people, you have 6 months, you have 2 years. We don't say that. What we do say is get your affairs in order, start treatment in 2 days. So that's what they did.
7: She says the biggest thing they were grateful for is that her husband's chemotherapy treatments went incredibly well, not only giving him more time, but a good quality of life.
8: He was able to hang on for 2 years, and we were very lucky that he did not have any symptoms. He had no pain. He was on chemo for basically 2 years. It really wasn't a horrible experience for him. I know a lot of people, I mean, he lost his hair, but a lot of people get nauseous and they have pain and they have whatever the symptoms are. He didn't have any of that.
7: While this was going on, Elbaum realized that she needed help. She discovered a nonprofit organization called the Cancer Support Community for the Valley, Ventura, Santa Barbara. It's based in Westlake Village.
8: I called them and I'm like, hey, you know, what do you guys do? The person I spoke with said, if you want to come in, we're having a meeting on Monday. Come in and see what we're all about. And we're a support group. We offer support for caregivers. We offer support for once your person has passed. And there's all different kinds of groups there. There's groups for just children of patients, and they have groups for the patients as well. And it is totally without cost to the family. So I was in the caregiver group for the 2 years that my husband was sick. And then I took a little bit of time off, and then I went back for the survivor group, the grief group.
7: Elbaum says being with others going through the same kinds of grief, pain, and even anger makes coping much easier.
8: It's group therapy is what it is. This is people who are going through the same thing you are. You are not alone. When you're helping a loved one go through cancer, you are alone. I mean, it feels like you're the only person in the world who's got these issues. So it was phenomenal.
7: The Cancer Support Community has helped tens of thousands of people over the years. The Westlake Village nonprofit is celebrating its 35th anniversary. It offers free cancer support groups, educational workshops, cancer counseling sessions, and healthy lifestyle classes. It works with adults, teens, and families in Ventura and Santa Barbara counties, as well as the western San Fernando Valley. This weekend, the organization is holding its annual Hope Walk fundraiser. Hundreds of people are signed up for the event, which is from 8 to 11 Saturday morning at California Lutheran University in Thousand Oaks. As for support group member Karen Elbaum, how are you doing now?
8: I was grieving. I was grieving for 2 years. The first year after he was gone was pretty horrible. And I've been reading a lot about grief, and it's not only his death, but the future we were supposed to have together that I don't get anymore. It's different. It's very, very different.
7: In Thousand Oaks, Lance Sirosco, KCLU News.
0: 6:50, Marketplace Morning Report just ahead here on KCLU. On the way after 7 o'clock as Morning Edition continues on KCLU. Midterm elections are looming and some Republicans are no longer on board with everything President Trump does.
9: Republicans are not necessarily looking to create daylight, but willing to tolerate daylight where it makes political sense for them.
0: More on why certain GOP lawmakers are now finding their own voices. That story on the way at 7:07, right after the news on KCLU. Still dealing with an earlier issue. This is in Oxnard, Rice Avenue and 5th Street, technically State Road 34 and Highway 1. That intersection had an earlier collision, still a little bit slow through that area. Otherwise, no other incidents causing any issues on our Tri-County highways. And today, much the same as yesterday, inland spots will be above average temperature-wise, coast right around average. Plenty of clouds and fog. Clouds will stick around on the coast well into the afternoon. 60s and 70s highs on the coast, mainly 80s inland, will be a little cooler on the weekend. KCLU.
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11: From Marketplace, I'm Nancy Marshall-Genzer in Washington. A week from today, if nothing changes, SpaceX will go public in what's expected to be the biggest IPO ever. Anthropic has also filed for an IPO. OpenAI is moving in that direction, too. With all the hype around these companies, should retail investors, that is, regular people, get in on these IPOs or not? Marketplace's Samantha Fields asked around.
12: When Apple went public in 1980, shares were $22. If you'd bought $1,000 worth back then and held it, you would have about $3 million today. Kathleen Hanley at Lehigh University says buying and holding is generally a good investing strategy. But with these big hyped IPOs,
13: I think many investors think, oh, I'm going to, you know, make a huge profit off this and sell it right away.
12: And she says that often doesn't work out for regular people, most of whom can only buy stock on the secondary market once the price has already shot up.
13: For the most part, one should not expect short-run profits right after trading. We know that many of these firms underperform,
12: meaning their share price declines after they go public. Jay Ritter directs the IPO initiative at the University of Florida. He says for all the Apples, Amazons, and Nvidias of the world,
14: there have also, over the years, been hundreds of other highly touted tech companies that now you never have heard of because they haven't lived up to all of the potential.
12: As for SpaceX, Anthropic, and OpenAI,
14: these are great companies. A great company doesn't automatically mean it's a great investment.
12: When the initial valuation and stock price is so high, Ritter says it can take a long time to pay off. Take Apple.
14: It jumped on the first day of trading about 30%.
12: And then he says it largely underperformed for the next two decades. I'm Samantha Fields for Marketplace.
11: The Bureau of Labor Statistics just released the May jobs report. It showed the U.S. economy added 172,000 jobs last month, roughly the same as in April. After that month's numbers were revised up to 179,000, the unemployment rate stayed at 4.3%. Let's do the numbers. Markets are not happy. The Dow is down 146 points. That's about 0.2%. S&P 500 is off almost 1%. The NASDAQ is down about 1.5%. 10-year Treasury yield is down at 4.54%. And Bitcoin is on track for its worst week since February. It's down about 13% this week. The drop is part of a broader pullback in risk assets over the past few days. Traders are very uncertain about trade policy, the war in the Middle East, and the Federal Reserve's path on interest rates.
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11: It's a busy time of year for wedding planners. Couples typically start tying the knot around May, with the busy season stretching into the fall. Weddings are big business in the U.S. Last year alone, the marriage biz generated more than $100 billion, according to the wedding planning platform The Knot. But with rising prices and economic uncertainty weighing on consumers, will couples keep spending big on the big day? Esther Lee is editorial director at The Knot. She joins us now for this edition of the Marketplace Economic Pulse, views on the economy from a range of perspectives. Esther, good morning.
15: Good morning. Thank you for having me.
11: Of course. So I had a medium-sized June wedding. My husband and I did stay within our budget. We will celebrate our anniversary on June 13th. Are people still willing to spend a lot on a wedding right now?
15: So the $100 billion U.S. wedding industry remains resilient. We actually did see 2 million couples getting married last year with an average spend at around $34,000, which is the national average. And we're seeing that couples are indeed planning weddings, hiring vendors, and of course, celebrating with their loved ones.
11: Are couples, though, becoming more price sensitive? Where might they be still willing to spend big? Where might they sort of cut back?
15: Weddings continue to be a non-negotiable investment for couples. Our data actually shows that 95% of couples are grateful to celebrate in person, and 80% are in fact looking forward to their wedding day more than anything else this year. Where they're willing to spend, of course, is first and foremost on giving their guests the best experience. We find that that is the number one priority for couples when they go into the wedding planning process.
11: Now, there's a new wrinkle, relatively new wrinkle here. Toward the end of last year, couples had to start planning weddings with tariffs in mind, according to your annual Real Wedding Study. I cannot imagine having to deal with that. How are couples adapting so far this year?
15: We do find that couples are incredibly resourceful when it comes to budgets, understanding costs. I say this often to couples, but there are the need to haves and the nice to haves. And to really be honest and forthright about those discussions with your partner up front, whether that be the catering, the band, you know, a certain DJ, a certain hotel where you want to get married, all of these factors, these are things that you need to communicate about throughout to keep the economics in mind.
11: As you look ahead to the peak wedding season coming up, what are you expecting to see in terms of spending for this year? More than last year? Less?
15: So here's one recurring thing that we have seen on our side from the data perspective. Guest experience and personalization continues to grow. We see that the spend per guest has increased to $292 per attendee, and that is up $8 since 2024.
11: Wow, I need to get invited to some weddings. Esther Lee is editorial director at The Knot. Thank you.
15: Thank you so much, and happy anniversary again.
11: Our executive producer is Nancy Fargali. Our digital team includes Antoinette Brock, Emily McCune, and Dylan Miettinen. Our engineers are Brian Allison, Sam Keenan, and David Schreck. In Washington, I'm Nancy Marshall-Genzer with the Marketplace Morning Report from APM American Public Media.
16: Death Cab for Cutie frontman Ben Gibbard was working on the band's latest project while going through a divorce, but he says he didn't want to write from a place of anger.
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0: 3:30 this afternoon until 6:30 this evening on KCLU. Good morning. How much distance is really open between President Trump and his party? Some of his recent actions have dismayed Republicans in Congress, though many still find it hard to vote against him. From the Pellucci Studios on the campus of California Lutheran University, it's Morning Edition on listener-supported KCLU. I'm Russ Maloney. John Bolton reached a plea agreement with prosecutors. President Trump's former national security advisor and longtime critic was accused of mishandling classified information. What are the terms of his plea agreement? Also, why are Albanians protesting the building of a luxury resort backed by Trump's son-in-law, Jared Kushner? And Michigan parents push back against vaccine exemption rules. Plus, KCLU's Lance Orozco will tell us about a Caneo Valley-based nonprofit that has been helping cancer patients and their families, and it's celebrating its 35th anniversary with a special event this weekend. Those stories and more all on the way this hour. 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
18: Live from NPR News in Washington, I'm Corva Coleman. Stocks opened lower this morning after the Labor Department reported another solid month of job gains in May. NPR's Scott Horsley reports the Dow Jones Industrial Average slipped about 190 points in early trading.
19: U.S. employers added 172,000 jobs last month, while the unemployment rate held steady at a low 4.3%. It was the third month in a row the government reported sizable job gains. Employment figures for March and April were also revised up by a total of 93,000 jobs. Restaurants, healthcare, and local government accounted for much of the hiring in May. Financial services, on the other hand, cut jobs during the month. With signs that the labor market is finding its footing, the Federal Reserve is likely to focus attention on curbing inflation, which has been moving in the wrong direction. That makes it unlikely the Fed will cut interest rates anytime soon, despite persistent calls for a rate cut from President Trump. Scott Horsley, NPR News, Washington.
18: 2 days into a U.S. brokered ceasefire, Israel is expanding its target zone in Lebanon. The Israeli military issued new warnings today to villages in southern Lebanon. NPR's Jane Araf reports from Beirut. Residents were told to leave.
20: The Israeli military issued urgent warnings to 8 villages in southern Lebanon, telling residents to evacuate their homes ahead of potential airstrikes. They included 2 villages which had not previously received evacuation warnings in this war. Lebanon's state news agency said the Israeli military struck one of the villages shortly after. Video posted on social media showed roads jammed with people leaving one of the biggest villages in the Sidon district after the warnings. The ceasefire reached in Washington Wednesday called on Iran-backed Hezbollah to stop fighting while allowing Israel to continue attacks and remain in South Lebanon. Hezbollah has rejected the agreement. Jane Araf, NPR News, Beirut.
18: Britain's public spending watchdog says King Charles's disgraced brother, Andrew Mountbatten Windsor, was making money off royal properties while living rent-free. Andrew was evicted from a royal lodge earlier this year as police investigate his ties to late sex offender Jeffrey Epstein. NPR's Lauren Freyer reports from London.
21: Until April, Andrew earned rental income from 3 Windsor Estate cottages he was subletting while he lived for free in another one. He also charged rent to his staff. And his daughters, Princesses Beatrice and Eugenie, who are not working royals, were nevertheless living in royal palaces with their rent paid by their uncle, King Charles. This is all from the public spending watchdog's first report on royal residences in 20 years. Buckingham Palace is the report is in line with its commitment to transparency. Andrew denies wrongdoing in his friendship with Epstein, but is still under police investigation for allegedly passing him secrets. Lauren Freyer, NPR News, London.
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0: With KCLU News, I'm Russ Maloney. 2 men and a teenager have been arrested in connection with a fatal shooting in a Santa Barbara park. Luis Terrazas was shot to death in Bonnet Park in February. Santa Barbara police detectives worked on the case for months, eventually teaming up with Ventura Police and the Ventura County Sheriff's Office. Search warrants were served at 3 locations yesterday. Jimmy Mora Junio of Ventura and Jorge Hurtado of Camarillo were arrested on first-degree murder and related charges. A teenager was taken into custody for assault with a deadly weapon, conspiracy, and weapons charges. Detectives say the investigation remains active and there could be more suspects. There's no word on a possible motive for the murder. Tuesday's primary election in California was the first test of the state's new congressional map designed to give Democrats an edge in the 2026 midterms. But while Prop 50 was created to carve out 5 more blue congressional seats, early results show it may not be that simple. One place this is playing out is Congressional District 6 in Sacramento. Early results show Republican Michael Stansfield and Independent Congressman Kevin Kiley as the top 2 leading, raising the possibility of a Democratic lockout there. Kiley authored legislation in Congress to ban mid-decade redistricting nationwide, but it hasn't gone anywhere.
22: The fundamental flaw with gerrymandering is that politicians assume they can dictate election outcomes for themselves. And they forget that, well, no, people still get to vote.
0: Ballots are still being counted in the race. Results show Democrat Richard Pan closely behind Stansfield. A wildfire that's burned more than a third of the land on one of the Channel Islands over nearly a 3-week-long period is now 100% contained. The Santa Rosa Island fire started May 15th and burned more than 18,000 acres. It charred the southeastern side of the island, destroying 3 buildings and damaging the island's habitat. Because of its remote location, it was tough to fight. It's a 3-hour trip by boat for firefighters to reach the island. Air tankers that scoop water out of the ocean were used to slow the spread of the flames. Team of specialists will start a week-long survey of the island today to identify risks to public safety and damage to natural and cultural resources. Island will be closed to the public through at least June 30th. The cause of the fire still under investigation. An art show this weekend will benefit an organization that helps families on the Central Coast impacted by immigration, detention, and deportation. A coalition of UC Santa Barbara groups is sponsoring the Sunday afternoon Art for Justice event, 5 p.m. at the Topa Topa Brewing Company in Santa Barbara, that will feature the works of a number of local artists and live music. 100% of the proceeds will go to the 805 UndocuFund. In the last year, the nonprofit has distributed more than $1 million to help families in the region impacted by immigration raids. It's KCLU News.
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24: It's Morning Edition from NPR News. I'm Michelle Martin.
25: And I'm Steve Inskeep. The congressional Republicans who challenged the president's agenda this week broke with tradition.
24: Most Republican lawmakers said little about military intervention in Venezuela and Iran, troops in American cities, sweeping immigration crackdowns, the dismantling of agencies, and the consolidation of power in the executive office. Now there are small signs of pushback against a president who's been the dominant force in the Republican Party for a decade.
25: NPR's Franco Ordonez is covering this. Franco, good morning.
26: Good morning, Steve.
25: I want to emphasize small signs of pushback, but what's happening?
26: Yeah, a few examples. I mean, from the last couple of days where Trump may have pushed the envelope a little bit too far. I mean, one was when Trump tapped a housing agency official, Bill Pulte, who has no experience in intelligence, being tapped to be the acting director of national intelligence, a position charged with coordinating more than a dozen intelligence agencies. I mean, Pulte is better known for going after Trump's political enemies. I mean, one senator, Tom Tillis of North Carolina, called him an incendiary attack dog

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1: And you're hearing it on KCLU, public radio for the Central and South Coasts. Good morning to you. I'm Russ Maloney. Always, pretty much every time, moved by StoryCorps. One of the best parts of Friday, morning edition. You're hearing it on KCLU. Coming up, morning edition continues. A Kaneo Valley-based nonprofit has been helping cancer patients and their families for decades. The cancer support community Valley Ventura Santa Barbara is celebrating its 35th anniversary with a special event this weekend, and KCLU's Lance Orozco tells us about it. It's coming up 15 minutes from now at 7:45 on KCLU. Just ahead, the latest NPR news headlines, plus a Ventura County city will be transformed into a showcase of classic cars. KCLU's Caroline Faraday tells us about that just ahead at 7:30.
2: Live from NPR News in Washington, I'm Dave Mattingly. NASA says astronauts aboard the International Space Station have been ordered to shelter in place because of an oxygen leak in Russia's section of the station. NASA says an evacuation may be necessary. Israeli soldiers have detained four Palestinian students in the occupied West Bank. As NPR's Noah Muslow reports, one of them is an American citizen.
3: Israel's military told NPR the four young women were detained for, quote, promoting hostile terrorist activity, without providing further details. The women have not been charged. They include American citizen Sama Safi. Safi's mother, May Farsa, who is also American, told NPR Israeli soldiers raided the home around dawn on Tuesday and arrested the 20-year-old despite telling them she's an American citizen. She says her daughter has a chronic condition that requires medication. The women are all students at Beer Zeit University. Israeli forces raided the university earlier this year and fired live ammunition, wounding students during a screening of an Oscar-nominated film on Gaza. For NPR News, I'm Noha Musleh in Ramallah.
2: The U.S. Embassy in Jerusalem is urging American citizens in the Middle East to exercise increased caution, especially in Israel, the West Bank, and Gaza. It was issued not long after Hezbollah rejected a renewed ceasefire agreement. This is NPR News.
1: With KCLU News, I'm Russ Maloney. From hot rods to lowriders and more, a Ventura County city will be transformed into a showcase of classic cars tonight. KCLU's Caroline Faraday reports.
4: Downtown Santa Paula will be filled with classic cars and live music for the long-running traditional cruise night.
5: These are all cars that are pre-1981. Main Street is closed, and people can just walk down the street and look at the cars and speak to the car owners.
4: That's Deirdre Weaver, the interim executive director of Santa Paula Chamber of Commerce, who put on the event. She says it's about more than just the cars.
5: It's more than just being a car culture. I think it's about expression. It's about art. It's about identity. And there's independence and strength and a claiming of identity through the expression. I think in a community that has a rich cultural history like Santa Paula, it's really important.
4: It takes place tonight from 5 to 7 p.m. below the clock tower in Santa Paula. Caroline Faraday, KCLU News.
1: Baseball action from Thursday. The L.A. Dodgers blew a 2-0 lead by giving up two runs in the eighth and one in the bottom of the ninth to fall to the Arizona Diamondbacks 3-2. The Angels were off and the Giants beat the Brewers in Milwaukee in a slugfest 12-9. 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
6: The World Health Organization is calling the Ebola outbreak in the Democratic Republic of the Congo an international health emergency. Infectious disease specialists are saying a weakened CDC is one of the reasons why.
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6: I'm Meghna Chakrabarty, inside the gutted CDC as an outbreak takes shape. That's on the next On Point.
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0: Good morning, I'm Steve Inskeep. Officials in Australia seized $150,000 worth of contraband. The illegal goods were cockroaches.
8: Ew.
0: Yeah, they're cheap feed for lizards, and somebody was breeding them. They're also an invasive species. You don't say. And on those grounds, police seized the roaches. The haul amounted to 100,000 roaches, some as big as your palm. It's Morning Edition.
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9: It's Morning Edition from NPR News. I'm Michelle Martin.
0: And I'm Steve Inskeep. John Bolton agreed to plead guilty.
9: Bolton once served as President Trump's national security advisor. He later became a tough critic of the president's. His plea for mishandling classified information would resolve the criminal case the Justice Department brought against Bolton last year.
0: NPR Justice correspondent Ryan Lucas has the unclassified version of this story. He's in our studio, Studio 31. Ryan, thanks for coming by.
10: Good morning, Steve.
0: What were the charges against Bolton?
10: So look, Bolton was indicted in October on 18 criminal counts for retention and transmission of national defense information. And the allegations in the indictment date to his time as national security advisor, as you said, in Trump's first term. Now, prosecutors say that Bolton regularly took handwritten notes about what he was doing on a daily basis as national security advisor. So things that he was hearing in meetings with U.S. intelligence officials, military officials, or in talks with foreign leaders. And then he would send that very sensitive information, some of it highly classified, to two family members, either in text messages or in email. And I will also say that FBI agents discovered digital or printed copies of some of that at his home.
0: Okay, so lots of evidence to back up the allegations. What is the agreement then?
10: So first off, it's important to say that this is a tentative plea deal. It would still have to be signed off on by a judge. But a person familiar with the matter tells me that under the plea deal, Bolton would plead guilty to a single count of retaining classified information. He would also face a fine of a little more than $2 million. And he could face anywhere from zero prison time to up to 5 years in prison. But that is much, much less than if he had taken this case to trial and been found guilty. Now, a judge, as I said, has to still approve any plea deal. And ultimately, it's the judge who's going to decide on Bolton's sentence. Now, I reached out to the Justice Department. It declined to comment other than referring me to a court notice scheduling a rearrangement for Bolton at the end of the month. And that is something that often signals that a plea deal has been agreed to.
0: People will remember the backstory here. The FBI searched President Trump's residence when he was out of office a few years ago. He was found to be keeping classified information on a stage, in a bathroom. The case against him was thrown out by a judge that he appointed. Now, is there some irony that Trump's Justice Department, that he closely controls, would pursue Bolton over classified information?
10: Well, look, Bolton has said that he thinks that he is being targeted for political reasons, for being a very outspoken critic of President Trump. Mm-hmm. That is Bolton's view. But look, former prosecutors, former senior intelligence officials who I have spoken with think that this case against Bolton has real legal merit. The investigation, it's important to say, began under the Biden administration. It continued under Trump. The indictment is 26 pages long. It has detailed allegations in it. And it's important to say that the process that led to Bolton's indictment was normal. And that is very different from, say, the first prosecution of former FBI Director James Comey or New York State Attorney General Letitia James. Remember, they were indicted last year after Trump publicly called on the Justice Department to go after them.
0: Right.
10: Career prosecutors thought those cases were weak. They were overruled. And ultimately, those cases were tossed after a court found the prosecutor who secured them was unlawfully put in place. So the list of the president's perceived enemies who have been targeted by the Justice Department is long. And one of the side effects of the Justice Department that is seen as targeting political enemies is that even when an investigation is legitimate, it can be perceived by the public as being driven by politics and revenge.
0: Ryan, thanks for the insights and for going through the differences there. Really appreciate it.
10: Thank you.
0: NPR's Ryan Lucas.
9: The U.S. has counted about 2,000 measles cases so far this year. Still, more parents than ever before are opting their kids out of vaccines. Michigan used to have one of the highest school vaccination exemption rates, so public officials made it harder for parents to opt out. It worked. Until it didn't. Kate Wells with our partner KFF Health News explains.
11: Michigan is a state where you can opt your kid out of vaccines for pretty much any reason. And so for many years, if you were trying to register your kid for school and you forgot to get them that tetanus booster.
12: You know, at the last minute, oops, I forgot to do this. I'm just going to sign a waiver and be done with it.
11: Norm Hess is the executive director of the Michigan Association for Local Public Health.
12: That's not really the way we want parents to make decisions on this issue.
11: So in 2014, health officials created a new rule for parents wanting a waiver for religious or personal reasons. The parents first had to attend a vaccine education session at the local health department in person.
13: Essentially, sit, listen to an educational session and then sign a waiver that goes into their record.
11: Dr. Juan Marquez is a local county medical director in the Ann Arbor area. Initially, this new process worked. Fewer parents were getting these waivers. But some parents felt like these education sessions were insulting. Jennifer Wartz is a Republican state representative. At a vaccine choice rally last year, she talked about her experience as a mom attending an education session.
14: It was very demeaning. I had a very negative experience there simply because we made the choices that we felt were best for each one of our children.
11: Then when the pandemic hit, the anger and animosity around lockdowns and mandates really spilled into these sessions. Marquez, the county medical director, says they became unsafe for staff.
13: You can imagine to come through a session, sit through, have somebody yell at you or, you know, just say not nice things to your face and just kind of sit through hours of that. It's demoralizing.
11: Last fall at a high school north of Detroit, a dad refused to get the waiver for his kids. The school said, look, to keep them legally enrolled here, we need that waiver. This led to a series of confrontations and the principal called the police. The sheriff's deputy even drove to the dad's house. Here's the deputy, Kevin Smith, during a follow-up call with the dad as recorded on his body cam.
15: You got to go through the health department and do their stupid 10-minute course and sign your stupid waiver to have your kids enrolled.
11: This year, health officials in that county, St. Clair County, decided to just flat out drop this requirement. It's now the first county to make vaccine waivers available entirely online. Dr. Remington Nevin is the medical director.
16: Parents who have felt coerced, parents who have felt pressured into getting vaccines, they are going to experience a new era of vaccine choice in St. Clair County.
11: And state health officials are not fighting the change. In fact, the state has helped more than 30 counties switch to online education sessions. Here's a clip from the online session the state helped develop.
17: For diseases that spread easily, a few unvaccinated people can start an outbreak.
11: After that, parents still have to go to their local health department, but only to get the waiver signed. The goal now is to try to meet people where they are, offer information, and don't burn bridges. But the growing number of people opting out of vaccines worries Dr. Natasha Bagdasarian, the state's chief medical executive, especially given recent measles outbreaks in Michigan.
18: When one of these measles cases ends up in a low immunization community, that's when the ember really has a chance to expand and become a wildfire.
11: She says in some Michigan schools now, as many as 70% of students are not fully vaccinated. In Ann Arbor, Michigan, I'm Kate Wells.
9: Kate Wells is with our partner, KFF Health News. 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
4: KCLU programming is made possible by contributing members and in part by Ensemble Theater Company of Santa Barbara, presenting Every Brilliant Thing. A child starts a list of every brilliant thing in the world, hoping to help his mother through depression. 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Running June 3rd through the 21st at the New Vic.
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20: Good morning. I'm Charles Haviland at the BBC. Ukraine has admitted that a sea drone that exploded in the Romanian Black Sea port of Constanta this morning was one of its own. Romanian defence officials say it badly damaged a ship and warehouses, but caused no casualties. Last week, a Russian drone hit an apartment block in Romania near the Ukrainian border, injuring two people. In West Africa, the military government of Mali has banned the use of motorcycles outside major urban areas in a bid to tackle armed groups. Insurgents, including separatists and jihadis, use the bikes to move quickly, launch attacks and evade security forces. The BBC's Richard Hamilton.
21: Similar clampdowns on bikes have been made in the past by the authorities in Niger and Nigeria, where the long-running fight against Boko Haram continues. But it's not clear how much success these have had.
20: And the former England national soccer team manager, Sir Gareth Southgate, says the way boys and girls are taught in British schools should be changed to take account of their fundamental differences. He told the BBC many boys and young men feel isolated and struggle with issues including employment and mental health.
22: If we're to have a better country moving forward, we've got to get the maximum out of our young people. And it feels as though that might require a slightly different approach when we're educating and developing young men compared to educating and developing young women.
20: I'm Charles Haviland at the BBC in London.
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1: It's Morning Edition on KCLU. Good morning, I'm Russ Maloney. The National Cancer Institute reports an estimated 2.1 million people will be diagnosed with cancer this year, and despite medical advances, more than 600,000 will die. A nonprofit organization in the Caneo Valley has been helping cancer patients and their families cope with its impacts for decades. KCLU's Lance Orozco has the story of one of the many people the cancer support community Valley Ventura Santa Barbara has helped.
23: Life hasn't been easy for Karen Elbaum. The Thousand Oaks woman and her husband David had cancer in their lives for decades.
24: My husband had thyroid cancer 30 years ago. He had surgery and had his thyroid removed, and he was very good about getting his checkups when he was supposed to. So every 6 months, he went in for a scan of his thyroid area, and they did find some tissue, and he had two more surgeries. Years went by, and he was perfectly fine. And once you have thyroid surgery, you take a drug every day, and then you're fine. You don't miss it. Nothing's happening. It's not bad. It's very contained.
23: But a decade ago, a routine checkup led to some shattering news for the couple.
24: One of his doctors said at one point, you know, it's been a while since you've had a full body scan. Let's just, for fun, you know, it's your 6 month checkup. Let's just do your whole body. So they scanned his whole body and they found pancreatic cancer that had spread to his liver. Pancreatic cancer is something that generally has no symptoms. He had no symptoms of anything. And because it had spread to his liver, it was already stage 4, which means there's nothing you can do except hope, but it is not a good outcome.
23: Elbaum says her husband tried to get the answer to the painful question from his doctor.
24: Doctor said, you know, it's not like TV. We don't give people, you have 6 months, you have 2 years. We don't say that. What we do say is get your affairs in order, start treatment in 2 days. So that's what they did.
23: She says the biggest thing they were grateful for is that her husband's chemotherapy treatments went incredibly well, not only giving him more time, but a good quality of life.
24: He was able to hang on for 2 years, and we were very lucky that he did not have any symptoms. He had no pain. He was on chemo for basically 2 years. It really wasn't a horrible experience for him. I know a lot of people, I mean, he lost his hair, but a lot of people get nauseous and they have pain and they have whatever the symptoms are. He didn't have any of that.
23: While this was going on, Elbaum realized that she needed help. She discovered a nonprofit organization called the Cancer Support Community for the Valley Ventura Santa Barbara. It's based in Westlake Village.
24: I called them and I'm like, hey, you know, what do you guys do? The person I spoke with said, if you want to come in, we're having a meeting on Monday, come in and see what we're all about. And we're a support group. We offer support for caregivers. We offer support for once your person has passed. And there's all different kinds of groups there. There's groups for just children of patients, and they have groups for the patients as well. And it is totally without cost to the family. So I was in the caregiver group for the 2 years that my husband was sick. And then I took a little bit of time off, and then I went back for the survivor group, the grief group.
23: L-Bumps says being with others going through the same kinds of grief, pain, and even anger makes coping much easier.
24: It's group therapy is what it is. This is people who are going through the same thing you are. You are not alone. When you're helping a loved one go through cancer, you are alone. I mean, it feels like you're the only person in the world who's got these issues. So it was phenomenal.
23: The cancer support community has helped tens of thousands of people over the years. The Westlake Village nonprofit is celebrating its 35th anniversary. It offers free cancer support groups, educational workshops, cancer counseling sessions, and healthy lifestyle classes. It works with adults, teens, and families in Ventura and Santa Barbara counties, as well as the western San Fernando Valley. This weekend, the organization is holding its annual Hope Walk fundraiser. Hundreds of people are signed up for the event, which is from 8 to 11 Saturday morning at California Lutheran University in Thousand Oaks. As for support group member Karen Elbaum, how are you doing now?
24: I was grieving. I was grieving for 2 years. The first year after he was gone was pretty horrible. And I've been reading a lot about grief, and it's not only his death, but the future we were supposed to have together that I don't get anymore. It's different. It's very, very different.
23: In Thousand Oaks, Lance Orozco, KCLU News.
1: 7:50, it's Morning Edition on KCLU. Coming up after 8 o'clock, as Morning Edition continues on this Friday, a calf in Texas has been infected with the larva of a flesh-eating fly called a New World screwworm. The Department of Agriculture is on the case.
2: We've established a 20-kilometer control area, a zone around the detection.
1: It's the first time in decades that the parasite has threatened the U.S. cattle industry. We will get details on the way again after 8 o'clock at 8:07, right after the news on KCLU. Checking our Friday morning commute, a little lighter traffic pattern, as is the custom on Fridays, just delays in the normal spots on our roadways, and we don't have any incidents causing any further delays. Do you have that strong marine layer? It will continue through the weekend, eventually becoming sunny today. Inland spots will be warmer than average. Coastal spots will be right around average high temperatures this time of year. So 60s and 70s on the coast, 70s and 80s inland for the highs, mainly in the 80s. And then tomorrow will be a few degrees cooler inland and on the coast as well, but not as cooler. Not as much of a cool down tomorrow. Morning Edition, KCLU.
3: It's Morning Edition from NPR News. I'm Michelle Martin.
0: And I'm Steve Inskeep. Good morning. Teachers are thinking about artificial intelligence about the same way that many people think about smartphones. We use them all the time, and we're also pretty sure they're bad for us, and we still use them all the time. A new NPR Ipsos survey of K-12 educators finds teachers use AI to save time and improve lessons. They also fear that AI makes it harder for students to learn to think for themselves. Lee Gaines reports.
5: Michelle Knobber has been teaching high school biology for over two decades.
6: I used to do a thing where I offered students extra effort points to go out and do a beach cleanup or a habitat restoration.
5: Knobber teaches at El Toro High School in Orange County, California.
6: And their only means of proving to me that they had done it was a photo.
5: But then she learned how easy it was to fake that photo with AI.
6: My son showed me how in basically about 2 minutes, he could take a picture of himself, take a picture of something online showing like, you know, a beach cleanup. Boom. He's there.
5: She stopped offering extra credit for cleanups because she couldn't trust her students were actually doing them. In a new nationally representative poll from NPR and Ipsos, 6 in 10 teachers said they think AI is eroding the level of trust between educators and students. Knobber is one of them.
6: That was sad. I mean, I used to have like over 275 separate times they were out during the year doing that, and it made me feel good. And now I'm like, oh, I can't verify it anymore.
5: Nearly 3 in 4 teachers said they believe AI has bigger implications for education than past technological innovations like the internet or computers.
7: We're in an environment where teachers feel like this is going to fundamentally reshape the future of education moving forward.
5: Mallory Newell is a senior vice president at Ipsos.
7: While teachers are not anti-AI by any means, many are using it for their own planning and time saving, there is widespread concern about the impact of AI on critical thinking and social emotional development.
5: The poll shows students aren't widely using AI in the classroom, at least not yet. But a majority of teachers say they've used AI to help with their own work tasks. And when they do, it saves them some time. Naber says she's used AI to generate multiple choice questions.
6: I mean, that's something that normally as a teacher would have taken you probably upwards of an hour to get something like that. And it minimized really our entire task to 5 minutes. That's helpful.
5: At Downers Grove North High School in the Chicago suburbs, Joanne Purcell uses AI to come up with professional development activities for her fellow educators. But Purcell says AI still isn't that helpful for her work as a math teacher.
10: It's a pain in the butt to go through and see where the mistakes are. And I feel like if I have to do that, I might as well just write the question myself.
5: More than half of polled teachers say AI makes it harder for students to learn critical thinking skills. And the majority also think AI is mostly just a shortcut for students to avoid doing more work.
12: I've seen students just use it because a math problem is too hard.
5: Krista Coricelli is a special education math teacher at Saugus Middle High School outside Boston.
12: So they type it into ChatGPT and copy down the answer. And for them, in their mind, they did the task, right? They don't understand that the process and the productive struggle are where the learning happens.
5: Which brings us to our next poll finding. About 4 in 10 teachers say they've required more assignments to be done by hand. 4 in 10 have also required more assignments to be done in class as a result of AI. Still, many teachers say when it comes to navigating AI, they're on their own. About half say their school hasn't offered any guidance, or they're not sure what it is. A majority also say their school hasn't provided any professional development or training. Outside Boston, Coricelli says she hasn't gotten any training. In the meantime, she says she and her fellow educators are just doing the best they can.
12: I think we're all just kind of trying not to drown with the whole thing.
5: And trying to keep their students afloat, too. For NPR News, I'm Lee Gaines.
9: A trial in Texas that started this week has become a national story in part because of the racial dynamics. A black teenager is facing first-degree murder charges for the killing of a white teenager last year. Caroline Love from member station KERA has been covering the case.
13: Carmelo Anthony is accused of stabbing Austin Metcalf at a high school track meet last year in Frisco near Dallas, Texas. Both were 17. Anthony's defense attorney is arguing he acted in self-defense, but the prosecution calls it a senseless murder. Witnesses told the jury on Thursday Anthony said the day of the attack that Metcalf put his hands on him. Metcalf was white and Anthony is black, and that's led to polarizing conversations online and attracted attention from far-right activists. The day after the attack, Metcalf's father, Jeff Metcalf, told Fox News his son's death had nothing to do with race.
14: This was not a race thing. This is a human being thing. This person made a bad choice and affected both his family and my family forever.
13: Metcalf hasn't spoken to the media since the judge issued a gag order last July banning people involved in the case from talking to the media or posting about it online. The panel of 12 jurors and 6 alternates is mostly white. There are no black jurors. The trial is in Collin County. It's one of the fastest growing counties in the country and is fueled by a booming minority population. Anna Offit, a criminal law professor at Southern Methodist University, said having a white jury in a diverse county is often not an accident.
25: It is a choice. It is not inevitable.
13: And she says the racial makeup of the jury and what they think about race is especially important in this trial.
25: Racial misinformation, racial stereotypes are particularly problematic in this murder trial because this is a trial that's going to come down to what ordinary people make of the alleged altercation between the defendant and victim here.
13: Anthony is being tried as an adult and faces up to life in prison if convicted. He was 17 at the time of the killing, so the death penalty is not on the table. The Anthony trial is set to continue for at least another week. For NPR News, I'm Caroline Love.

0: Death Cab for Cutie frontman Ben Gibbard was working on the band's latest project while going through a divorce, but he says he didn't want to write from a place of anger.
1: It was far more interesting to just sit with the fallout of it and write about it from a place of trying to make some sense of it for myself.
0: That conversation about their new album, I Built You a Tower, on All Things Considered from NPR News.
2: 3:30 this afternoon until 6:30 this evening on KCLU. Good morning. The Senate passed legislation Friday morning to fund President Trump's immigration enforcement agencies through the end of his term. How did the vote break down? From the Pelucci Studios on the campus of California Lutheran University, it's Morning Edition on listener-supported KCLU. I'm Russ Maloney. Many companies in the United States have collected and shared employee data with federal government. Its goal is to prevent worker discrimination, but now the Trump administration wants to put an end to it. Also, the return of a flesh-eating screwworm has Texas cattle farmers worried. KCLU's Lance Roscoe will tell us about a Kaneo Valley-based nonprofit. It's been helping cancer patients and their families, and it's celebrating its 35th anniversary with a special event this weekend. And a new HBO documentary tells the story of legendary R&B band Earth, Wind, and Fire. Those stories and more all on the way this hour. 88.3 KCLU FM and HD Thousand Oaks. 102.3 FM, 1340 AM KCLU Santa Barbara. 96.7 KSYV Solvang and 89.7 KCLM and KCLM HD Santa Maria. 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
3: Live from NPR News in Washington, I'm Korva Coleman. The World Health Organization and Africa's CDC have launched a plan to respond to the ongoing Ebola outbreak in the center of the African continent. As NPR's Jonathan Lambert reports, they're aiming to raise more than $500 million to fund the plan.
4: It's been 3 weeks since the WHO declared the Ebola outbreak an international health emergency. It's already one of the largest ever and shows no signs of slowing down. WHO Director General Tedros Adhanom Ghebreyesus says the plan focuses on strengthening every stage of the response.
5: Surveillance must lead quickly to testing. Testing must trigger isolation and care. Infection prevention must protect health workers and patients, and community engagement must be continuous, grounded in trust, and responsive to concerns.
4: Officials say the response will cost $518 million through November. So far, they've only gotten pledges of a bit more than half that from countries, NGOs, and philanthropies. Jonathan Lambert, NPR News.
3: Regulators say the United States Postal Service won't run out of cash next year, as had been previously feared. NPR's Hansi Lo Wang reports the updated outlook follows the Postal Service's decision to stop contributing to workers' retirement plans.
6: With people sending a lot less mail compared to decades ago, Postmaster General David Steiner told Congress back in March that the U.S. Postal Service was on track to be out of money and have to stop deliveries within a year. But the acting chair of the Postal Regulatory Commission, Robert Taub, now tells a House Oversight Subcommittee that regulators have suspended requirements for USPS to make around $15 billion in retirement payments over the next few years.
7: The Commission's action offers some breathing room and extends the time before the Postal Service's reported insolvency and the stated crisis of stopping mail delivery to at least another several years, provided the Postal Service makes judicious decisions about its expenditures starting now.
6: USPS is a financial supporter of NPR. Hansi Lo Wang, NPR News.
3: Today we are remembering our colleagues, award-winning NPR photojournalist David Gilkey and Afghan interpreter for NPR and photojournalist Sabihullah Tamana. They were targeted and killed in Afghanistan covering the war there 10 years ago today. Gilkey covered a myriad of stories for NPR, including the wars in Iraq and Afghanistan and the devastating 2010 earthquake in Haiti.
8: It's hard, but you can't get caught up in it and become part of it. You still need to maintain your state of mind that you are helping tell this story.
3: David Gilkey cared deeply about sharing the stories of U.S. service members fighting wars far from home and how their lives changed when they returned home. David Gilkey and Zabi Tamana are the only NPR journalists to have been killed in the line of duty. You are listening to NPR.
2: With KCLU News, I'm Russ Maloney. Two men and a teenager have been arrested in connection with a fatal shooting in a Santa Barbara park. Luis Terrazas was shot to death in Bonnet Park in February. Santa Barbara police detectives worked on the case for months, eventually teaming up with Ventura Police and the Ventura County Sheriff's Office. Search warrants were served at three locations yesterday. Jimmy Mora Junio of Ventura and Jorge Hurtado of Camarillo were arrested on first-degree murder and related charges. A teenager was also taken into custody on charges of assault with a deadly weapon, conspiracy, and possessing weapons. Detectives say the investigation remains active and there could be more suspects. There's no word on a possible motive for the murder. After years of planning, a new housing project on the South Coast involving a locally owned produce store is moving through the review process. KCLU's John Palminteri reports.
9: The Architectural Board of Review in Santa Barbara is backing a new project that could bring 45 new units to the east side of Santa Barbara on South Milpa Street on the property where Tri-County Produce is located. But the project will not eliminate the longtime, locally owned ranch-style store. Recently, investors Wendy and Eric Schmidt, along with the Schmidt Family Foundation, assisted in the transfer of ownership from John Dixon, who was going to close the 50-year-old landmark, but sold it to employees, including longtime worker Jaime DeSalas. And with the collaboration with the Schmidts, the store is staying and expanding by 5,000 square feet. It will stay in the front, and the apartment unit will go in the back. The solution keeps the store and adds more important housing stock to that area and a vacant lot. In Santa Barbara, John Palminteri, KCLU News.
2: An art show this weekend will benefit an organization that helps families on the Central Coast impacted by immigration detention and deportation. A coalition of UC Santa Barbara groups is sponsoring the Sunday afternoon event in Santa Barbara. The works of a number of local artists will be featured, and there will be live music as well. 100% of the proceeds will go to the 805 UndocuFund. 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The Art for Justice event will take place from noon to 5 p.m. Sunday at the Topa Topa Brewing Company in Santa Barbara. 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
13: It's Morning Edition from NPR News. I'm Michelle Martin.
14: And I'm Steve Inskeep. The Senate passed a bill overnight funding immigration enforcement, and it just took them 18 hours.
13: It was almost a party-line vote with just one Republican opposed. Lawmakers failed to approve amendments blocking President Trump's agreement with himself to establish a $1.8 billion fund. Democrats were outraged by the agreement. Many Republicans said they were, too, but most voted to block amendments that would displease the president. In a few minutes, we'll ask a former Republican National Committee Communications Chief about these developments. But we're going to begin with the flurry of voting that continued into the early morning hours today.
14: NPR's congressional correspondent Barbara Sprunt has been up just about all night. Barbara, good morning.
15: Hey, good morning, Steve.
14: Okay, I want to talk about the amendments Michelle mentioned, but what is the underlying bill that just passed?
15: Right. So if we cast back to earlier this year, Senate Democrats blocked funding the Department of Homeland Security over concerns about the way it was conducting immigration enforcement, specifically after federal agents killed two protesters in Minneapolis. Eventually, at the end of April, after a long shutdown, Congress funded the department everything except immigration enforcement, and Republicans decided to use a budget tool called reconciliation in order to fund that, to fund ICE, to fund Border Patrol, in a separate bill. And this is that bill. It would fund those agencies for 3 years.
14: 3 years for the rest of Trump's presidency. Congress wouldn't have to vote on it again. This is a thing the president really wanted, and Democrats took the opportunity to offer amendments to that. What happened?
15: That's right. Well, you know, it's interesting. I mean, in this Votorama scenario, both parties can offer amendments, get the other party on the record on various things. And the thing that was most interesting to me were these amendments where there was

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4: Good morning, I'm Charles Haviland at the BBC. President Putin is delivering the keynote address to his annual economic forum in St. Petersburg today. Moscow is running an increasingly big budget deficit as money is channeled towards the Ukraine war. But Mr. Putin's close advisor, Kirill Dmitriev, says Russia's economy is holding up well.
5: Russian economy is resilient, is doing well. Actually, it's Europe who needs Russia to provide gas. It's Europe who needs Russia to survive.
4: South Africa's introduced a long-acting HIV injection in an attempt to reduce new infections. Lenacapavir, taken twice a year, will be made available at public facilities nationwide. About 13% of South Africa's population is living with HIV. The BBC's Phumza Fihlani.
6: Speaking at the launch, President Cyril Ramaphosa said the drug symbolised hope and meant the country was a step closer towards its goal of having a generation without AIDS.
4: And in Albania, plans for a huge new luxury resort development on the Mediterranean coast have sparked nightly protests against the government. One of the main investors is a firm belonging to Jared Kushner, Donald Trump's son-in-law, and campaigners say the project's being hastily pushed through. Johnny Vorpsi is from an ecological group, PPNEA BirdLife Albania.
7: We are talking for a project that will be built inside one of the most important coastal wetlands, and it's part of the protected area.
4: I'm Charles Haviland at the BBC in London.
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3: It's Morning Edition on KCLU. Good morning, I'm Russ Maloney. The National Cancer Institute reports an estimated 2.1 million people will be diagnosed with cancer this year, and despite medical advances, more than 600,000 will die. A nonprofit organization in the Caneo Valley has been helping cancer patients and their families cope with its impacts for decades. KCLU's Lance Orozco has the story of one of the many people the cancer support community Valley Ventura Santa Barbara has helped.
9: Life hasn't been easy for Karen Elbaum. The Thousand Oaks woman and her husband David had cancer in their lives for decades.
10: My husband had thyroid cancer 30 years ago. He had surgery and had his thyroid removed, and he was very good about getting his checkups when he was supposed to. So every 6 months, he went in for a scan of his thyroid area, and they did find some tissue, and he had two more surgeries. Years went by, and he was perfectly fine, and once you have thyroid surgery, you take a drug every day and then you're fine. You don't miss it. Nothing's happening. It's not bad. It's very contained.
9: But a decade ago, a routine checkup led to some shattering news for the couple.
10: One of his doctors said at one point, you know, it's been a while since you've had a full body scan. Let's just, for fun, you know, it's your 6 month checkup. Let's just do your whole body. So they scanned his whole body and they found pancreatic cancer that had spread to his liver. Pancreatic cancer is something that generally has no symptoms. He had no symptoms of anything. And because it had spread to his liver, it was already stage 4, which means there's nothing you can do except hope, but it is not a good outcome.
9: Elbaum says her husband tried to get the answer to the painful question from his doctor.
10: Doctor said, you know, it's not like TB. We don't give people, you have 6 months, you have 2 years. We don't say that. What we do say is get your affairs in order, start treatment in 2 days. So that's what they did.
9: She says the biggest thing they were grateful for is that her husband's chemotherapy treatments went incredibly well, not only giving him more time, but a good quality of life.
10: He was able to hang on for 2 years, and we were very lucky that he did not have any symptoms. He had no pain. He was on chemo for basically 2 years. It really wasn't a horrible experience for him. I know a lot of people, I mean, he lost his hair, but a lot of people get nauseous and they have pain and they have whatever the symptoms are. He didn't have any of that.
9: While this was going on, Elbaum realized that she needed help. She discovered a nonprofit organization called the Cancer Support Community for the Valley, Ventura, Santa Barbara. It's based in Westlake Village.
10: I called them and I'm like, hey, you know, what do you guys do? The person I spoke with said, if you want to come in, we're having a meeting on Monday. Come in and see what we're all about. And we're a support group. We offer support for caregivers. We offer support for once your person has passed. And there's all different kinds of groups there. There's groups for just children of patients, and they have groups for the patients as well. And it is totally without cost to the family. So I was in the caregiver group for the 2 years that my husband was sick. And then I took a little bit of time off, and then I went back for the survivor group, the grief group.
9: Elbaum says being with others going through the same kinds of grief, pain, and even anger makes coping much easier.
10: It's group therapy is what it is. This is people who are going through the same thing you are. You are not alone. When you're helping a loved one go through cancer, you are alone. I mean, it feels like you're the only person in the world who's got these issues. So it was phenomenal.
9: The Cancer Support Community has helped tens of thousands of people over the years. The Westlake Village nonprofit is celebrating its 35th anniversary. It offers free cancer support groups, educational workshops, cancer counseling sessions, and healthy lifestyle classes. It works with adults, teens, and families in Ventura and Santa Barbara counties, as well as the western San Fernando Valley. This weekend, the organization is holding its annual Hope Walk fundraiser. Hundreds of people are signed up for the event, which is from 8 to 11 Saturday morning at California Lutheran University in Thousand Oaks. As for support group member Karen Elbaum, how are you doing now?
10: I was grieving. I was grieving for 2 years. The first year after he was gone was pretty horrible. And I've been reading a lot about grief, and it's not only his death, but the future we were supposed to have together that I don't get anymore. It's different. It's very, very different.
9: In Thousand Oaks, Lance Orozco, KCLU News.
3: 850 California Report just ahead here on KCLU. Coming up at the top of the hour at 9 o'clock, a look inside the gutted CDC as an outbreak takes shape around the world. On point, on the way, at top of the hour, 9 o'clock, KCLU. In Summerlin, Highway 101 South, Sheffield Drive, there's an orange item in the left-hand lane there. Look out for that. Also, in Simi Valley, Highway 118 West at Erringer Road, there a gray bucket on lanes, the right lane and on the off-ramp there. June gloom will continue through the weekend, at least in the mornings. The coast will have clouds hang around into the afternoon today. They're kind of stubborn. Highs on the coast right around where they're supposed to be this time of year, 60s and 70s. Inland, a little warmer than average. We'll see highs mainly in the 80s today. And tomorrow, the marine layer will be a little stronger, and that'll bring a little cooler temperatures to the tri-counties, with highs in the 60s along the coast, maybe some lower 70s. Inland spots will mainly see mid to upper 70s, maybe some lower 80s over the weekend. California Report now, KCLU.
0: Good morning. This is the California Report. I'm Mati Bolaños in San Francisco. California economic leaders are warning that 80 of the state's nearly 400 hospitals are at risk of closing, and they say federal cuts to healthcare funding will only make it worse. KQED's health correspondent April Domboski has more.
11: Hospitals are often the economic center of rural towns. They're the largest employer, and their workers support local businesses and schools. California State Treasurer Fiona Ma says a hospital closure can devastate the whole community.
12: Without these hospitals, we are going to be losing populations. We're going to be losing jobs, and the healthcare outcomes obviously are going to be are going to plummet.
11: Ma says California has an emergency loan program for distressed hospitals, but it's already oversubscribed. A larger structural change will be needed to prevent closures and loss of services. For the California Report, I'm April Dymbosky.
0: Migrants held at the Adelanto Ice Processing Center have been on hunger strike for 2 weeks. KVCR's Anthony Victoria reports those detainees say they're now facing retaliation.
13: Lawmakers who visited the Adelanto ICE Detention Center on Monday received a petition with 150 signatures in support of the strike. Detainees say they get poor medical treatment, dirty drinking water, and food that isn't fit to eat. Immigration advocates say the strikers are now being retaliated against for speaking up. Alvaro Huerta is with Immigrant Defenders Law Center. The group represents one of the detainees.
14: They're getting threatened with even violence. Officers coming into the cells with riot gear and pepper spray ready to go.
0: That was KVCR's Anthony Victoria. The GEO Group, which operates the facility, calls the allegations baseless.
15: 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And Eric and Wendy Schmidt, whose philanthropy works to create a healthy, resilient, secure world for all. 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
0: Cannabis businesses say California's weed regulations are hurting the industry. But public health groups are pushing back, saying regulators are leaving protections for youth on the table. In Santa Cruz, known for its cannabis culture, the city says keeping both groups happy is an ongoing challenge. KQED's Alonzo DeBeau reports.
16: At Santa Cruz's iconic lighthouse field, it's a party. There's live music, people dancing, and lots of weed. Virginia Lena moved to Santa Cruz as a kid and says weed's an essential part of its identity.
17: It's a huge part of the culture. It's always been a huge part of the music scene, the festival scene.
16: Weed's been popular here since as far back as she can remember. But since its legalization, the culture has grown more and more commercial. She says vapes and gummies started replacing joints and that high taxes have made survival hard for small legacy operators.
17: I've seen dispensary after dispensary go down or get sold.
18: Where you're looking at gummies, you're looking at chocolates, you're looking at...
16: Johnny Hamla owns the Green Spot Dispensary on Santa Cruz's west side. He's taking me on a tour of the store's many products.
18: Shake, shatter, wax, resin, rosin.
16: There's anything a weed lover might come looking for. Business looks good, but Hamla says regulations in California have made survival hard.
18: We have just now been bumbling through to get to a good system.
16: He says high taxes and strict regulations have caused many small growers he works with to go out of business. The state responded to industry concerns late last year by reducing its excise tax on cannabis from 19% to 15%. While Hamla celebrates the reduction, he also says regulations have fallen short in other ways, like failing to limit the amount of weed in the legal industry.
18: There was way too much cannabis. You couldn't sell it. You were lucky if you could get what it cost you to grow it to get the money out of it.
16: The lack of a growing cap led to an oversupply of weed in the market, causing prices to drop rapidly. That's according to Whitney Economics, an industry group that collects economic data for businesses and regulators. As a result, small operators who'd been around the longest couldn't compete in the oversaturated market. But public health groups say that same oversupply is also concerning for its effects on the consumer side.
19: What we have now is a bunch of people who produce too much weed and they're looking for warm bodies to consume it.
16: Lynn Silver is program director at the Public Health Institute. She fears that aggressive marketing and colorful packaging may be leading to more kids getting high.
19: I call it sometimes the Coca-Colization of the weed industry, where you have the, you know, what America's really good at, marketing things, selling them, putting them in fancy bright packages.
16: The Public Health Institute released targeted guidelines earlier this year that scored cities based on how they protect public health and prevent kids from smoking weed. Santa Cruz scored just a 42 out of 100. The scorecard recommends doing things like prohibiting weed-infused drinks and increasing buffer zones between schools and dispensaries, an issue that came up in 2024 when a dispensary was approved just blocks away from Santa Cruz High. Silver says the changes are important for preventing negative impacts on youth.
19: This is not the sale of strawberries. This is the sale of a product which has many harmful effects.
16: Scientists are still understanding how cannabis affects the brain, but a major study at UC San Diego that followed 11,000 U.S. teens found that consuming weed was tied to slower gains in memory and thinking speed during key years of development. Clara Stanger is a senior planner at the City of Santa Cruz. She says policy has to find a happy medium.
20: The city also has to balance competing values, right? So we have youth that we want to protect, but we also want to be able to support local small businesses.
16: For her part, she feels the city's strict ID requirements for entering dispensaries help prevent youth consumption. She also says the city reviews and updates its weed policy periodically. As California continues to fine-tune its regulation of the legal weed industry, towns like Santa Cruz are finding their own balance, figuring out what a new age of cannabis culture means for them. For the California Report, I'm Alonzo DeBow.
0: Now it's time for a little citizen science. Avian advocates across the state are spending the weekend documenting breeding birds. The goal? Creating the state's first breeding bird atlas. Van Pierslowowski, the program's director, explains the importance of monitoring breeding birds.
21: Breeding birds are among the best bioindicators of the overall health of an ecosystem. And so if we establish a snapshot, this baseline of where the breeding birds are throughout the state, we'll have a really good barometer for how things are changing.
0: If you want to join, go to californiabirdatlas.org. And that is the California Report for Friday, June 5th. We're a production of KQED News. Our engineers are Danny Bringer, Catherine Monahan, Brendan Willard, Christopher Beal, and Jim Bennett. Our producers are Billy Cruz and Keith Mizuguchi. Our senior editor is Angela Corral. Our managing editor is Ted Goldberg. And our editor-in-chief is Ethan Tovin-Lindsay. I'm Adi Bolaños. Thank you for listening and have a great day.
3: 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Thank you for listening and good morning to you. I'm Russ Maloney.
22: Death Cab for Cutie's Ben Gibbard worked on the band's latest project while going through a divorce. Why he says that doesn't mean it's a breakup album. 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
3: You will get that story, but you won't just get that story. 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It's award-winning news coverage. 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
23: The World Health Organization is calling the Ebola outbreak in the Democratic Republic of the Congo an international health emergency. For infectious disease specialists who have battled Ebola before, this outbreak looks very familiar.
24: It looks for me the outbreak of 95 in Kikuyu. Exactly the same thing.
23: That 1995 Ebola outbreak was identified by the CDC. Blood samples were sent to CDC labs in Atlanta for verification because, at the time, CDC was the world's preeminent public health organization, prepared to help worldwide. Things have changed. The Trump administration slashed CDC staffing, the agency has no formal leader, and a weakened CDC has led directly to the current outbreak spread.
25: One of the single biggest reasons this wasn't detected is the entire aid infrastructure was decapitated.
23: I'm Meghna Chakrabarty. Today on Point, inside the gutted CDC as an outbreak takes shape. Stay with us.
26: Live from NPR News, I'm Lakshmi Singh. The U.S. economy is coming off a surprisingly strong month in job growth. The Labor Department reports that employers added 172,000 jobs in May, about double what was initially projected. The unemployment rate was steady at 4.3%. In the wake of today's numbers and higher inflation, the Fed may continue to resist lowering interest rates. Well, after months of trying, Senate Republicans have advanced funding for President Trump's immigration enforcement agenda. The $70 billion is enough to last for the rest of Trump's time in the White House. The vote was not without drama, though, as a bipartisan group of lawmakers tried but failed to block the president's anti-weaponization fund. Here's NPR's Eric McDaniel.
27: At one point, Republicans thought this could be a straightforward party-line process. Then President Trump launched the nearly $2 billion pot of taxpayer money that could be used to make payouts to, among others, January 6th insurrectionists. That complicated the path to passage. Lawmakers of both parties were upset, and the fund was the target of multiple amendment votes during the all-day debate on this package. Now the deal heads to the House, which is expected to take up the legislation and send it to the president's desk before leaving town this weekend. Eric McDaniel, NPR News, The Capitol.
26: Some Republicans in Congress have been pushing back on President Trump's choice of Bill Pulte to serve as acting director of national intelligence. NPR's Frank Ordonia says Trump's DNI choice and his support for an anti-weaponization fund are sparking stepped-up GOP criticism.
1: Critics argue that the president's pushing the envelope too far, but more likely it all comes down to the political calendar. John McHenry, a veteran Republican strategist, says Republicans are looking ahead to the midterms.
2: We are largely through the primaries, where the president can do the most damage to people who cross him within his own party, and moving on to the general, where I think some people either feel a little bit more vulnerable or feel like they need to, you know, in a year that doesn't look great for Republicans right now, want to establish their own record.
1: But he says it'd be wrong to call the president a lame duck, noting that Trump has been counted out several times before, only to wield his influence again. Franco Ordonez, NPR News.
26: The American artificial intelligence company Anthropic wants the globe to hit pause on the technology's development. The maker of the Claude chatbot says there needs to be a brake pedal on the system to protect humanity. AI expert and Humanology.ai founder Scott Spira raises concerns about a technology that advances on its own without human intervention.
4: If the AI doesn't have a moral compass built in, then how do we know how that AI is going to treat us? Nobody knows this yet.
26: Anthropic is suggesting the pause while also planning to take the company public. You're listening to NPR News.
3: With KCLU News, I'm Russ Maloney. Two men and a teenager have been arrested in connection with a fatal shooting in a Santa Barbara park. Luis Terrazas was shot to death in Bonnet Park in February. Santa Barbara police detectives worked on the case for months, eventually teaming up with Ventura Police and the Ventura County Sheriff's Office. Search warrants were served at three locations yesterday. Jimmy Mora Junio of Ventura and Jorge Hurtado of Camarillo were arrested on first-degree murder and related charges. A teenager was taken into custody for assault with a deadly weapon, conspiracy, and weapons charges. Detectives say the investigation remains active and there could be more suspects. There's no word on a possible motive for the murder. After years of planning, a new housing project on the South Coast involving a locally owned produce store is moving through the review process. KCLU's John Palminteri reports.
5: The Architectural Board of Review in Santa Barbara is backing a new project that could bring 45 new units to the east side of Santa Barbara on South Milpa Street on the property where Tri-County Produce is located. But the project will not eliminate the longtime locally owned ranch-style store. Recently, investors Wendy and Eric Schmidt, along with the Schmidt Family Foundation, assisted in the transfer of ownership from John Dixon, who was going to close the 50-year-old landmark, but sold it to employees, including longtime worker Jaime DeSalas. And with the collaboration with the Schmidts, the store is staying and expanding by 5,000 square feet. It will stay in the front, and the apartment unit will go in the back. The solution keeps the store and adds more important housing stock to that area and a vacant lot. In Santa Barbara, John Palminteri, KCLU News.
3: An art show this weekend will benefit an organization that helps families on the Central Coast impacted by immigration detention and deportation. A coalition of UC Santa Barbara groups is sponsoring the Art for Justice event, taking place from noon to 5 Sunday at the Topa Topa Brewing Company in Santa Barbara, featuring the works of a number of local artists and live music. 100% of the proceeds will go to the 805 Undocu Fund. 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Keep up to date on local news of the Tri-Counties anytime you want at KCLU.org or on the KCLU app. You're listening to KCLU News. It's 9:06.
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7: This is On Point. I'm Meghna Chakrabarty. Laura Kelly is a foreign policy reporter for The Hill. And recently, she was in Rwanda and Uganda on May 21st. Now, that happens to be exactly the same day that the United States announced new enhanced airport screening to better protect against an Ebola outbreak in the very region where she was traveling.
8: U.S.-bound flights carrying passengers who have visited Ebola-affected countries in Africa must now land at Washington Dulles International Airport. There, the CDC will conduct enhanced health screenings.
7: Kelly had just crossed the border between Rwanda and Uganda, where, during that crossing, she had encountered routine measures to protect against Ebola transmission.
9: There was a sign at the border crossing, and it said hand washing, and we got our temperature checked. And coming back from Uganda to Rwanda, we got our temperature checked again, and we just were made to wash our hands.
7: She didn't show any symptoms. So Kelly and her partner flew first to Brussels, Belgium. And interestingly, she didn't go through any screening in Belgium. But then she flew home to the United States, where, as we mentioned, officials had just announced that inbound passengers who, quote, have visited Ebola-affected countries in Africa would have to go through enhanced screening. Well, that was Kelly.
9: You would expect maybe kind of something a little bit COVID-like. Maybe it might be people in protective gear with masks, maybe some goggles if it's a bit extreme, probably going to a side room.
7: But she didn't encounter any kind of screening whatsoever. And she flew into the very same airport, Dulles International in Washington, where CDC said it would be conducting those screenings.
9: We land in Dulles, we get off the plane, we go into that very obnoxious little motorized transit, the Shark, if you've ever been through Dulles, and then approached passport control, and I have global entry. So went up there, took a picture in front of the computer, waited online for a few minutes. There was a man in front of me who I believe was from my flight, and he approached passport control. I didn't hear their conversation, but I heard Uganda. And then he was kind of pointed to go off to the side, which I imagined was the enhanced health screening. And so then it was my turn, and I walked up to passport control, and the officer said, Laura. I said, yes. He said, anything to declare? I said, no. And he said, have a nice day. And then I just continued on. And then my partner was behind me and had the same experience.
7: Lots of questions to be asked about that experience, and we will in just a moment. But the point is, the World Health Organization labeled the Ebola outbreak as a global emergency in May. And although the agency says the number of suspected cases is down from prior weeks, officials claim they are, quote, catching up after the Ebola virus had a, quote, big head start. And as some experts in the field of infectious diseases have noted, that head start could have been narrowed with more immediate and intense involvement

0: Dilly Dilly Day!
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8: This is Fresh Air. I'm David Biancooley. If you're just joining us, we're celebrating the Tony Awards this Sunday by listening back to Terry's 2014 interview with Alan Cumming, who won a Tony for his 1998 performance of the MC in Cabaret. Cumming starred as the MC three times, in a 1993 London production, on Broadway in 1998, and again in 2014. They all were directed by Sam Mendes. Here's Cumming singing the song Money from the 1998 performance of Cabaret.

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6: Remember Joe Biden?
7: Come on, man.
6: He loved electric vehicles. Donald Trump, not so much.
8: Everything's computer.
6: But EVs are happening whether the powers that be want them or not. And on Today Explained from Vox, we're going to talk about two big splashy entries into the market. First up, the Ferrari Luce.
9: To represent the Luce, there are three key words that are Ferrari, Ferrari, Ferrari.
6: Designed by the same guy who helped design the iPhone, believe it or not. Second up, the Slate truck.
10: So when you see a Slate truck, it should tug at your heart. That's what we're going for.
6: A little electric truck that doesn't even have power windows, believe it or not. But what we really want to know on the show is if either of these two cars are good enough or swaggy enough or cheap enough to help Americans get over that electric hump.
7: Come on, man.
11: Live from NPR News in Washington, I'm Ryland Barton. It was an ugly day on Wall Street today as AI stocks fell sharply amid fears the Federal Reserve may eventually have to raise interest rates in order to fight inflation. And it ended up being the U.S. stock market's worst day since October, NPR's Rafael Nam reports.
12: You would think that when the U.S. government reports the economy added about 170,000 jobs, as it happened this morning, people would cheer. But for investors, the problem is that a strong jobs report means the Fed could now turn its full attention to controlling surging inflation. Traditionally, policymakers have been more willing to raise interest rates when they believe the labor market is robust. Among the big decliners were AI stocks. They've been doing really well, so investors used the chance to cash in some profits. As a result, the tech-heavy Nasdaq was particularly hit, plunging more than 4%, its worst day of the year. Rafael Nam, NPR News.
11: After infighting and delays, the Senate passed a bill to fund ICE and Border Patrol into the end of President Trump's term. This could have been easy for Republicans, but it turned into a protracted fight after some Senate Republicans balked at Trump's fund for what he calls those persecuted by what he calls a weaponized government. NPR's Sam Greenglass explains.
13: There's always been this small camp of Republicans willing to criticize the president. What I think this blow-up did is reveal maybe more widespread frustrations below the surface. Mm. And it also tested how far those frustrated members are actually willing to go to push back. These tensions were already simmering as Trump started endorsing primary opponents to incumbent members of his own party this spring, but the thought of taxpayers possibly compensating January 6 rioters may have been a breaking point for a broader swath of lawmakers who lived through that day.
11: NPR's Sam Greenglass reporting. A series of recent studies suggest GLP-1 diabetes and obesity drugs may also reduce risk of many cancers, as NPR's Yuki Noguchi reports.
7: One of the studies analyzed medical records to find that GLP-1 use correlated with reduced risk in 6 of 7 cancer types. It was statistically significant for 4 of them: breast, colorectal, liver, and non-small cell lung cancer. Other studies, also published by the American Society of Clinical Oncology, looked at breast cancer incidence. One found GLP-1 use correlated with a 30% lower incidence of disease. Obesity increases risk of at least a dozen cancers by increasing hormones and inflammation that foster tumors. But researchers say there may be some additional metabolic benefit from GLP-1s that prime the body against cancer, other than just weight loss. Yuki Noguchi, NPR News.
11: And you're listening to NPR News from Washington. The Energy Department says a small nuclear reactor under development at a national lab has reached a crucial milestone that could allow it to produce electricity in the next few years. Energy Secretary Chris Wright says the microreactor being developed at the Idaho National Lab reached criticality yesterday. The milestone occurs when a nuclear reactor achieves a self-sustaining chain reaction capable of producing a steady release of energy. Soccer's governing body, FIFA, is announcing that vuvuzelas will be banned from the World Cup. NPR's William Jones reports.
8: The notorious vuvuzela made a name for itself at the 2010 World Cup in South Africa, sounding almost like a loud swarm of bees. They've since become a staple at some stadiums, to some's pleasure and to many's annoyance. FIFA have now confirmed that the plastic horns will be banned. Whistles, apart from the referees, of course, are also prohibited, as are reusable water bottles. There will also be serious repercussions for those, quote, streaking or revealing intimate body parts. And body paint, according to FIFA, does not constitute clothing. The tournament opener is Thursday, with Mexico taking on the country that put the vuvuzela on the map, South Africa. William Jones, NPR News.
11: Illinois State Treasurer Mike Frericks brought a gift to Chicago native Pope Leo at the Vatican last week, $8.65 of the pontiff's own money. Frericks' office administers the state's unclaimed property system, and the sum was in a PayPal account closed out by Leo but never claimed by him. This is NPR News from Washington.
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15: If you own a studio that makes gold jewelry, it might be handy to own a gold mine, no?
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15: 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I'm Kai Rizdahl, gold as safe haven and raw material. Next time on Marketplace.
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18: Today explains.
19: I'm Andrew Hawkins, and I'm the transportation editor at The Verge.
20: And I guess last week was a big week for you because Ferrari, of all companies, put out an EV.
19: Yeah, it was a pretty exciting week for people who have very strong feelings about Ferrari, which I was surprised to learn is a lot of people. There's a lot of people who have very, sort of a roller coaster of emotions about Ferrari, which was amazing. I love it.
20: Because people were really excited that Ferrari put out this EV.
19: Excited is not the word I would use to describe it. I would say aghast dismayed maybe would be a better way. I don't think it's really an understatement to say it was greeted by a chorus of boos.
21: I try my best to not just come online and be negative, but that new Ferrari Luce is the ugliest
0: car I've ever seen.
18: When you look at a car, especially a Ferrari, it needs to make you feel something. This makes me feel numb. Actually, it makes me feel a little bit angry.
22: This looks like the kind of thing that even football mums would just ding the door of whenever they went to Tesco's because they don't care about it. What has happened to Ferrari?
19: So there are mad. There's a whole spectrum of mad about the Luce. There are people who are mad on principle that Ferrari would deign to put out an electric vehicle.
23: I don't hate it as a car, but I hate it as a Ferrari.
19: There are people who are mad about the design of the car, that the way that it looked, right, which was very much not like a Ferrari. It was sort of the antithesis of what a Ferrari looks like.
24: The rims are goofy and cartoonish. There are no lines, no detail, nothing that screams luxury, speed, or even style.
19: And there were people who were mad about the associations of, with Johnny Ive and his design firm, which, sort of took over a lot of the design aspects of the vehicle.
24: Make an EV that embodies art and performance, not this bland bar of soap with a blocky interior.
25: Let's talk about the design. People say it looks like a Nissan Leaf.
19: That was really cold. Much like most of these electric vehicles, right, they have to be kind of shaped like a jelly bean in a lot of ways because of aerodynamic considerations. You know, I saw one person describe it as similar to how the Apple Magic Mouse looks, the wireless Mac mouse that Johnny Ive helped design. So I think it just sort of looks kind of like a slab to a lot of people, and that is just not the traditional Ferrari.
25: Surely that was part of the plan, right? We're making an EV, we're venturing into this new realm. Let's not have it look like the Ferraris of yore.
19: I think absolutely it was. I think that there was a sense inside the company that, you know, they needed to do something that was different than the rest of their lineup, right? Like, if Ferrari's going to put out an EV, they couldn't just take, one of their, classic models and just sort of stick an electric motor on it and call it a day. They wanted to start from sort of first principles, a blank slate, if you will. And I think bringing Johnny Ive and his firm Love From into the process was sort of a way of signaling that this was going to be something that was, not in keeping with Ferrari's traditional design, right? There's a lot of people who really liked the inside of the vehicle and the way that it kind of blends digital and analog controls. There's a lot of switches and toggles and grab bars and physical touch points that really, I think a lot of people were excited about because, sort of in the EV world, right? You're just dealing with what is essentially just like a giant computer on wheels for the most part. And I think that excited a lot of people. And then the actual car came out and people got pissed off.
25: I mean, when I heard people saying it looks like a Nissan Leaf, I went to looked up, of course, what a Nissan Leaf looked like. And if we're being honest, like, they're not wrong. It looks like a nicer version of a Nissan Leaf on the outside. But then I went to The Verge and I looked at your guys' coverage and I saw all these incredible photos of the inside. And on the inside, you start to sort of understand why this car might cost something like $700,000. Although I mean, that still feels expensive. What are people getting for $600,000+?
19: Just to be sort of like to set expectations here, no one has driven this car yet, right? Like, it's just been revealed to the public for the first time last week. I think that they allowed a couple of F1 drivers, Lewis Hamilton amongst them, get behind some of the pre-production models.
26: The power delivery is amazing. You just feel centered the whole time, even when you're going through corners, which was really nice. That's probably why I was so relaxed.
27: You were pushing like crazy.
28: No. Please don't do that. LH.
19: No one's actually tested the vehicle, so we don't know how it drives. We don't know how it performs on the track or out on the road. And I think that that's going to really say a lot, right? Because in a lot of ways, driving an electric car these days, it's remarkably similar from brand to brand, right? You get behind the wheel of a Nissan Leaf or a Hyundai or even a Tesla, and you're going to get a lot of the same kind of driving characteristics, right? The instant torque, the really quick acceleration, the smoothness, the quietness of the interior cabin. So you get all these things that are just sort of com and across electric vehicles writ large. So I think again, what Ferrari is trying to do here with this model is they're trying to sort of maybe bring in a new demographic, right? A newer, younger, more tech-focused demographic, people, Silicon Valley billionaires, and who amongst them. You know, I think that's why you look across sort of like your, crypto millionaires and all the people that are out there who are buying.

0: hopefully the pitchforks get pulled out at that at that point. So yeah, I mean, like that is sort of like, you know, the grain of salt that you need to take all of this with, right? Is that it's a lot of people who will never own a Ferrari, don't ever have the means in which to own a Ferrari, and are just sort of commenting, right? But then I think that, you know, that says something, right? That Ferrari is that type of brand that has that kind of global recognition and reputation. So I do think that that is sort of why Ferrari stepped on so many toes with this EV, because it is so far outside that kind of like very insular world.
1: What do you think about it? We've heard what the haters think. We haven't really heard what the Ferrari lovers think. What do you think about it, Andrew Hawkins, writer about automotive industry for The Verge?
0: You're asking me to put my feeble reputation on the line here, Sean.
1: Yes.
0: I actually kind of liked it, to be quite honest. I was not, I mean, like, I thought the exterior design was pretty meh. Keep in mind, I did not see it in person. The unveiling event took place in Rome, and Ferrari paid to fly out all of these influencers and people to come out for the actual event.
2: Welcome, the Ferrari Luce.
3: Okay, I genuinely don't know what to say. We've got the Ferrari Luce, the first ever electric Ferrari.
0: At The Verge, we have a very strict ethics policy. We do not accept paid travel from any company that we cover. So I was not able to go to this event. I thought the exterior was not like, it didn't like, you know, offend me really, but I thought it was kind of boring. But yeah, again, the interior was really, I thought, really impressive. But again, we'll have to wait and see because nobody's gotten behind the wheel yet.
1: No one knows much more about this car because only an elite few have driven it. Although I did see the Pope behind the wheel, but I didn't see
0: I don't think he got to drive it. Yeah.
4: Is this the first four-door Ferrari?
1: So we may have to wait until next year until we see, I don't know, some tech bro like blast past us on the highway in a Luce. But when that day comes, do you think people will be impressed?
0: I think like it's a Ferrari, right? Ferraris will always draw attention. Like there's something about a Ferrari that's kind of like a museum object to a lot of people. You don't see them on the road as much as you see some other luxury brands. So that when you do see them, it tends to draw this interest and this level of excitement, right? So I do think that, you know, sort of in the same way that early on, like seeing the Tesla Model 3, for example, like turn people's heads in ways people are like, what is that thing? That thing looks weird. That doesn't look like your normal car.
1: Yeah.
0: I think in a lot of ways, this Luce will also do that if you see it.
1: What is that thing? Looks kind of weird. That doesn't look like a normal car. Very much reminds me of the Cybertruck, which I believe my friend's wife was like, Nick, what is that garbage can?
0: I still, my kids, every time they see one, they're like, look, ew. You know, they hate it. They have like a visceral reaction to it.
1: But there's another electric truck that we have to talk about.
0: Oh, yes, indeed.
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4: So this to me represents sort of like the dichotomy in the EV market today, right? So you've got, on the one hand, you've got your Ferrari Luce that is, you know, you mentioned it, a $640,000 car that no one you will ever meet will probably buy this car. And then on the other hand, you've got this Slate truck that is the most bare bones two-seater that you could possibly imagine. There's no radio. There's no touchscreen. There's no central screen inside the vehicle. There's no paint.
5: There's so little. I'm like, is that legal?
4: You even have to opt in to get power windows. Otherwise, they will just give you the rolly, right?
5: I love the idea of a electric truck that has manual roll them down windows.
4: That really just like when I heard that, that blew my mind. The whole like philosophy behind this is a new startup, right? They've got a lot of investment cash from like Jeff Bezos and some other people. And they're trying to like, you know, this is their first vehicle. And the theory behind it is that like, we'll make this thing as stripped down as we possibly can, take out all the bells and whistles.
6: You could say we took out everything that wasn't a car.
4: People can, you know, sort of after the fact, they can add a bunch of stuff.
6: You can select from over 100 accessories available individually or bundled to make the blank slate yours.
4: They could turn it into like a small SUV by adding sort of like a back section to it if they want. They could add, you know, wrapping, so like decals. They can make it look however, you could personalize it and make it look however you want it to look. Or you could just buy the stripped down bare bones version. And the idea being behind this that electric vehicles as they stand today, sort of Ferrari notwithstanding, you know, above the average cost of a new gas-powered vehicle. So we need to bring this price down. How are we going to do that? Well, still the most expensive part about any electric vehicle is the battery. So in order to have a good battery while still, you know, having like a decent car, you need to sort of take out everything else. And that's sort of the philosophy behind the Slate, which is that we'll sell you basically, you know, this is, you know, the absolutely stripped down version of a truck that you could possibly buy that'll still get you to point A to point B. If you want to add some stuff on, you can. And that's how they're saying that they're going to sell this thing for under $30,000 when it eventually comes out at the end of this year.
5: Okay, so unlike the Luce, people responded well to the Slate truck. Why is it a truck? Why not a sedan, something more practical?
4: Well, trucks are very popular in the U.S. They're amongst the most best-selling vehicles. Typically, the Ford F-150, for example, was the best-selling car for vehicle in America for a long time. But trucks are, you know, this is America. We love our trucks. We love our big trucks. This is not a big truck. This is a small truck. And a lot of people have been saying trucks have gotten too big. They've gotten far too big for their britches. They're oversized behemoths out on the road that are dangerous. They're dangerous to pedestrians that are out walking around. They don't offer enough safety protections. And so maybe we need to come back to like more of a midsize or compact world of compact trucks.
5: Okay, so this reason to make a little truck seems based on market research. People want a truck, and here's
4: yes.
5: A very different truck that we can offer them. What about this decision to literally strip away every single feature, including the paint, including the power windows, including the radio? Like, is that based on any market research that people can just do without all their nifty features, especially in 2026?
4: It's a real risky bet from Slate. That people will respond to this. I think what they're trying to say is that maybe cars have become too bloated, right? We're starting to see pullback from too much convenience features.
7: I hate that we are moving to cars having every control through the screen.
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9: Nowadays, you gotta swipe left, go up, scroll right, click this, touch that, just to turn on, you know, your heated or your cooled seats.
4: And especially in the car market, with people feeling, you know, a lot of pressure on their pocketbooks from rising gas prices and just, you know, inflation in general, and how expensive new cars have become.
10: Prices are soaring at gas stations and at the dealership. New vehicles are going for an average of $50,000.
11: Today versus pre-pandemic, the average transaction price for a new vehicle has gone up around 30%.
12: Buying a new car was a milestone, but now for many Americans, it's starting to look more like a luxury.
4: You know, that is an enormous premium over where it's been traditionally for many years. So I think people are feeling real strapped for cash these days, and they're looking for something that is a little bit more down market on one hand, but also I think it's a reflection of where the expenses are in building a new car, and the realization that you can't just put out a car, especially an electric vehicle today, without some plan to make it profitable. One of the original mistakes of the auto industry, and especially the American auto industry, was that they could take a lot of their most popular cars, retrofit them to be electric, and that people would respond to them. That was, I think, a pretty, you know, understandable bet from a lot of these companies, but I don't think they were really taking costs into effect for a lot of that. And what we ended up with was a lot of cars that were indistinguishable from their gas counterparts, that just had electric batteries, but were, you know, 20 to 30% more expensive than those gas cars. So I think that, you know, the fact that the battery still remains the most expensive part of an electric vehicle, you know, there's hopes that that will come down over time, especially as we start to localize the supply chain more in America. You know, China has traditionally had a lot of, exerted a lot of control over the EV supply chain, especially around batteries. And there's a hope that we can sort of lessen the control that China has and sort of have that spread out a little bit more so that those costs can come down for some of these companies. But I think there's an understanding that, you know, if that is the sort of the primary cost driver in building a new electric vehicle, that battery, we need to get rid of everything else so that we can still keep this thing at a price that is below $30,000, especially without any of the incentives or the policies that have been in place that Trump has gotten rid of over the last few years. Like, there's not going to be a tax credit. There's not going to be any emissions regulations.
13: The Trump administration announced the largest deregulatory action in U.S. history this week, eliminating federal vehicle emission standards and claiming it will save Americans trillions. But environmental advocates say the costs could be much higher.
14: And for automakers, it means removing a stable, predictable regulatory framework that has allowed automakers to invest, to innovate, and to compete globally.
4: But I mean, like, in so many ways, automotive, especially our automotive industry, is a stand-in for our whole economy, right? We sort of hold up the auto industry as being sort of this kind of beacon for which represents our innovativeness, you know, sort of our leadership on the global stage. And I think that we've ceded that leadership now to China. China is now leading. They sell the most cars. They export the most cars. And they have the best technology. They've cracked the code on cheap EVs.
15: A modern day behemoth of design and manufacturing. It produces more EVs than every other nation on Earth combined.
16: He's trading in his Lexus for a BYD, which stands for Build Your Dreams. It's a Chinese car company you won't really find in the U.S., but which overtook Tesla last year as the world's top seller of fully electric vehicles.
4: It's next to nothing for them to put out a very good electric car that's, you know, is like $9,000-$10,000 US. I think the ship has sailed in some respects. I feel like America is always going to have like an outsized reputation, but whether that reputation is actually earned anymore, I think is a very open question right now.
5: Where are the people though, Andrew? Do the people want EVs in this country yet, or do they still have range anxiety and a preference for the combustion engine? Does the war in Iran factor into how the people feel right now?
4: Yeah, I mean, that has always been the case, right? People vote with their pocketbooks, right? That's where their preferences are today. And I think when electric vehicles were first gaining popularity, you heard a lot about charging anxiety. You heard a lot about range anxiety.
17: I finally ran out of charge with my electric car. I can't stop shaking right now.
18: Fun little fact about the EV world. 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
19: 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I'm sweating bullets. I won't be home for another like 7 minutes. Oh, God.
4: I think those are still considerations, but I feel right now the number one consideration for most people is, you know, I'm living paycheck to paycheck and, you know, it's costing me $80, $90 to fill up my F-150. The used EV market right now is extremely attractive to a lot of people. Hmm. You can get a very good electric vehicle for around $20,000. You know, you take it home, you set up a home charger, you charge that thing overnight, you never have to go to a gas station again. That's a pretty attractive proposition to a lot of people.
5: Andrew Hawkins drives an electric vehicle to work at The Verge. Read him and his colleagues at TheVerge.com. Ariana Spuru produced for Vox. Jolie Myers edited. Gabriel Donatov facts. And David Tatasciore and Patrick Boyd mixed. The pit crew includes Dustin DeSoto, Peter Balanon Rosen, Danielle Hewitt, Kelly Wessinger, Hadi Mawagdi, Miles Bryan, Amna Alsadi, Avishai Artsy, pit host Noel King, and pit boss Miranda Kennedy. Breakmaster Cylinders got bops. I'm Sean Ramos for him. Today Explained is distributed by WNYC. The show is a part of Vox.
20: I'm Peter Sagal. This week, Wait Wait reveals our new official judge and scorekeeper. 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
22: This is Bird Note. Birds are clever creatures. It's part of what makes them so fun to watch. But human infrastructure, like open pipes, can turn a bird's natural curiosity into a death sentence. Open vertical pipes are commonly used to build fences, anchor gates, and post signs. Inquisitive birds often inspect these cavities in their search for food and nest sites. For example, this western bluebird can comfortably fit through a hole just 1.5 inches wide. 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Open pipes not only kill birds, they also entomb insects, reptiles, and small mammals. It's why conservationists call them death pipes. Thankfully, there's an easy way to protect birds from death pipes. 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I'm Ariana Rimmel.

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8: This is The Daily. I'm Rachel Abrams. Back to my conversation with Deborah Kamen about a new whites-only community in Arkansas and why it feels that in this political climate, no one is going to shut it down. Okay, so Deborah, the founders of this whites-only compound, they got their wish, they got sued. Tell us who sued them and why.
9: The woman who brought this lawsuit, her name is Michelle Walker. She is a real estate agent in St. Louis. She's in her late 40s. And she's also been investing in real estate for more than 20 years. And last summer, when I visited Return to the Land and a bunch of other media followed, she saw a news report about the community. And what struck her as a real estate agent were the hard dollar signs when it comes to buying land in this compound. If people are admitted into the membership association, their membership gives them shares in the LLC. And the shares are around $6,600. In exchange for that $6,600 share, you get 3 acres of land.
10: How much would land cost if you were buying it on the open market?
11: At least five times that.
9: Where you can then build a house, raise your kids, do whatever you want if you're in the community. So she did the math and she was like, that is way below market value. That is a deal. And if I can get this land, I can potentially put an investment property on it in a place that I know people like to vacation, and I can make money.
11: It's just, it's a perfect, you know, 5 hours is a great little weekend getaway.
9: And she also really loves the part of the country where Return of the Land is. So Return of the Land, of course, only allows white people to purchase land. Michelle considers herself white. If you look at her, she looks white. She is a practicing Christian, but by blood, she's Jewish. Her mom's family is Jewish. According to Return of the Land, she is not a Christian. She's a Jew. And in addition, Michelle is married to a black man, and they share 3 biracial children.
8: So they are very much not who Return to the Land wants as members.
9: Completely not at all. But she didn't think it was going to be a big deal.
11: There was never a plan for my husband and children to go there. I'm bold, but I'm not stupid.
9: She figured she, Michelle Walker, would pass and be able to buy the land.
8: But she wanted to live there?
9: No.
11: My hope was that I would be able to maybe build like an A-frame on it, do Airbnb with it or something to that.
9: She saw it as a real estate investment, pure and simple. So in November 2025, Michelle actually went through the steps of applying to become a member of Return of the Land and be able to purchase shares.
11: I was stunned when I saw the questions on the application. I mean, it was, who are my family members? What are their ethnicities? What is my ancestry?
9: They say, where is your family from? What is your background? What is your religion? What is your political beliefs?
11: Those are things that you don't need to ask. They're irrelevant.
9: These are all questions, by the way, that according to the Fair Housing Act, you are not allowed to ask. They are against the law when it comes to housing, but they ask all of them. So as Michelle is going through this questionnaire, she is realizing that it might be a little bit harder than she anticipated to really pass in this community. So she makes a decision with herself that she's just going to tell the truth. She's not going to lie. She doesn't want to misrepresent herself. And if she gets accepted, great.
11: I support gay marriage. I said yes. I have friends that that's very important to me, that, you know, I support transgenderism. I'm neutral. It doesn't impact me in any way. Foreign immigration, neutral. COVID masks and vaccines, neutral. I support abortion, neutral. I support segregation, no. I support procreation, yes. I support multiculturalism. And then how often do you think of the Roman Empire? And I said, never.
8: Why do they need to know what she thinks about the Roman Empire?
9: The Roman Empire in the world of white supremacy is considered the pinnacle of civilization. And for men like Eric Orwell and Peter Seary, they think about the Roman Empire a lot because it's a model of a civilization that they would like to see return. And she also emphasized that she was applying as an individual.
8: So what happens after she fills out the questionnaire?
9: They want to do an interview where they can see her face and talk to her. On the day of her interview, the video actually doesn't work.
8: Okay.
9: So they say to her, since we couldn't see you, please send us a video. And she makes this video on her living room couch.
11: I seem pretty white, but you see what's behind me.
9: And right behind her is a photograph of her mixed race family that's hanging on the wall.
8: And how did they react to that?
9: Well, dead silence is how they reacted. So a month passes, she hears nothing. So she reaches back out and they write back and they tell her she should not expect an approval.
8: And did they give her a reason why?
9: No.
8: But she knows that it's probably because she's Jewish and her husband is black, because she knows what the rules were.
9: That's right. I think it's that she did not fit the criteria for this community. They are very explicit. So she decides that she's going to sue for discrimination because she believes by being rejected from this community, her civil rights have been infringed upon.
8: And how strong is her argument?
9: The legal experts that I've spoken to say that her case is extremely strong. For a number of reasons, primarily being she's not just suing under the Fair Housing Act. She's also suing under several of the nation's civil rights laws that predate the Fair Housing Act from the 1800s when slavery was abolished. And all of those are being applied in this lawsuit as evidence for discrimination.
8: So if she has a really strong case, then what are the stakes of this actually? Like, what happens if she wins?
9: I mean, if she wins, it sets a precedent that will hopefully be very influential in other cases, but it doesn't stop other communities and other districts from popping up. This is not going to be the end of what Return to the Land represents. In fact, they say, and there's no way to verify this, but they say their membership numbers have tripled since last summer when I visited. And they also say that there's at least one other community somewhere outside of Arkansas that's now also being built. They won't say where it is, and they're not willing to give any more information. But according to them, they are definitely growing.
8: Wow. So what has Return to the Land's response been to this lawsuit?
9: They said they remain very confident that they're on solid legal ground because they believe everything they said about the Fair Housing Act and the quote-unquote loophole that they found, they believe that it will hold. And they also told me that the First Amendment and the freedom to associate will also be something they can lean on in court that will help them win. That being said, they've been very active on social media over the past few weeks, talking about Michelle Walker, about how it's a Jew who tried to infiltrate them, talking about her black husband, talking about how they need to raise money for their legal fund. They understand that this is a real challenge that they need to fight in hopes of maintaining the community they've created. So the Office of Fair Housing within HUD has always acted as the enforcement arm that keeps people in check and keeps them from discriminating. They have lawyers who work there. They bring lawsuits. They make sure that if people say they've been discriminated against, those claims are investigated and people who are found to be discriminating are held accountable. That office has been gutted significantly since the beginning of the Trump administration. Their staff has been reduced by over 70%.
8: Wow.
9: They've really been gutted. There's very few people working there, and the ones who are working there are either not allowed to investigate cases because rules have changed, or they simply don't have the manpower to do so. And the cases they want to take up have to be approved by the Trump administration. So with this administration, diversity and discrimination have become conflated. And there has been a directive that's come down from the top that within housing, diversity is a type of discrimination, and therefore they are not able to investigate these cases the way that they used to. There are dozens of cases affecting hundreds of people across America, people who were already expecting relief for discrimination, and now they're either stalled or they're going to fizzle out or they're simply just not going to move forward because the people who work there have either been fired because of DOGE or they're not allowed to investigate them.
8: Wow.
9: The Fair Housing Act is barely succeeding and barely being enforced at this point because of all the cuts, because of the climate of this country. And if a case this high profile and a case of discrimination this blatant is granted the right to proceed, it would essentially be the end of the Fair Housing Act in the U.S. When it comes down to it, if this community is allowed to thrive, it's going to be a blueprint for segregation across the United States. It's going to be a model for unraveling what has been one of the foundational laws that has shaped our country and shaped all of our lives in ways we don't even realize. When you segregate a community, you're not just picking your neighbors. You are deciding who's going to get a chance in life and who's not, because where you live determines nearly everything else about how life shakes out for you. It determines where your kids go to school. It determines what kind of jobs are available to you. It determines if there's healthy food available to you. It determines how hot it gets in the summer, because communities that are low income are significantly hotter and are experiencing climate change at a rate that higher income communities are not. So without the Fair Housing Act, without the ability to enforce it, we are saying that there's going to be a two-tier level of citizenship, people who have access to social mobility and people who don't. And that's what makes the stakes so high in this one lawsuit.
8: Deborah Kamen, thank you so much.
9: Thank you for having me.
8: Deborah Kamen is an investigative reporter for the New York Times.
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14: I'm Dr. Anthony Lizerwitz, and this is Climate Connections. As the climate warms, many areas are experiencing more rain and flooding. And Jennifer Glenister, owner of New Morning Farm in central Pennsylvania, is feeling the consequences of extreme and unpredictable weather firsthand. At her farm, she grows organic fruits, vegetables, and herbs to sell at farmers markets.
15: Everything from arugula to zucchini.
14: Glenister says in the past, low-lying areas in her farm flooded regularly in the winter, when vegetables were not growing. So she could prevent erosion by planting cover crops that hold soil in place with their roots. But now, she says floods sometimes hit during the early growing season and destroy young vegetable plants.
15: That's hard.
14: But she says losing soil to erosion is worse.
15: I can plant another crop. I can't replace the soil.
14: So to adapt to the changing climate, Glenister is now growing fewer crops in her low-lying fields. Instead, she's asking neighbors on higher ground to grow crops that she can buy and resell at farmers markets. She's determined to persevere.
15: It won't be the way it was. It won't be the way it is now. But I think within our community of farms, we can continue to grow food and serve our customers.
14: Climate Connections is produced by the Yale Center for Environmental Communication. 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
17: Hello, I'm Marnie Chesterton. 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There's the stinky durian fruit and its future as a supercapacitor, a lemon exoplanet, and the raspberry taste of space. That's Unexpected Elements from the BBC.
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0: Good afternoon. It's 4:18. You're listening to KCLU, NPR for the California Coast. I'm Dave Meyer. Thanks for being there on this Friday. Multiple artists have pulled out of a series of Freedom 250 concerts in Washington, D.C. Interior Secretary Doug Burgum weighs in.
1: I can't wade into the politics of musicians because some musicians want to play music for everybody and some musicians seem to have segmented their audiences.
0: More on the vast and wide-ranging events still planned coming up right here on All Things Considered. Television and movie actors have voted to ratify a four-year contract with studios and streaming services. This comes after union leaders negotiated protections against synthetic actors created by artificial intelligence. The ratification was widely expected, and a strike like the one in 2023 never seemed likely during the drama-free negotiations. More than 90% of Screen Actors Guild, American Federation of Television and Radio Artists members, approved the agreement. The new deal, like on recently reached by Hollywood writers, is for 4 years instead of the usual three. It provides extra labor stability in the industry. Let's take a look at the rides right now. Southbound 101 at Las Positas in Santa Barbara. We've got a disabled vehicle on the right shoulder of the roadway. And we've got that problem northbound PCH just north of Magoo Rock. A multi-vehicle collision still being cleared as we speak. It looks like they'll need at least a couple of tow trucks to do it. And they've cleared the disabled vehicles that were on the eastbound 154 at Bradbury Dam right near Lake Kachuma. Weather-wise, coastal areas remain locked in a June gloom pattern with little in the way of clearing there. Temperatures will remain slightly below normal this weekend thanks to some low pressure moving through the area. And a warming trend expected later next week. Tonight's lows mostly in the 50s. Tomorrow's highs 60s and 70s at the coast. 70s and 80s inland. Right now 64 in Goleta. Got 65 degrees at Point Magoo and 67 in Lompoc. Well, today on Wall Street, the Dow closed down 695 points. NASDAQ did even worse. We'll have more on that and all the day's business news coming up on Marketplace at 6:30.

0: Good afternoon, just about 4:44 now, and you're listening to KCLU, NPR for the California Coast. I'm Dave Meyer. Well, the opening game of the FIFA World Cup is less than a week away, and one of two international teams, which are basing themselves in Santa Barbara for the tournament, took part in a community training session at UCSB today, as KCLU's Caroline Faraday reports.
1: It was a warm Santa Barbara welcome, sunshine and welcoming crowds, and the Austrian national soccer team shaking off any jet lag and warming up at UCSB's Harder Stadium. This is a big moment for fans and players. Austria have only qualified for the tournament seven times, including this year. The last time they were in the World Cup before this was 1998, long before many of the fans here were even born. And these players are superstars of the sport. The team's captain, David Alaba, also plays for Real Madrid, one of the top teams in Spain.
2: Can you stand my shoes?
3: Yeah. Are you excited to be in Santa Barbara for the World Cup?
4: Yeah. Because the World Cup is almost there, and we're really having a good time here in Santa Barbara. We have everything what we need to prepare very well, and the atmosphere is really good. We love it.
1: Each of these players took time to greet fans who swarmed them, signing autographs, soccer balls, posing for selfies. Marco Arnautovic is Austria's most capped player, having represented the country 130 times.
5: It's one of the biggest dreams coming true, to be honest. I think representing Austria after 28 years, and first time again in the World Cup, is something you dreamed as a kid. You never know if it comes true. Now it's the time.
1: Striker Michael Gregoric would have been just 4 years old the last time his country qualified for a World Cup.
6: The biggest stage of football, so it's a big honor to represent Austria in the World Cup.
3: How does it feel to get this welcome in Santa Barbara?
6: Very nice. The first days now, the first night was a little bit difficult because of the time change, but yeah, now we are here, and it's amazing that so many people are here.
1: And although excitement for the World Cup has been a little slow, it's clear that football fever has now come to Santa Barbara for these fans.
7: It is so exciting. It's crazy. When I found out that they're always staying here, that was like amazing news. Like, I was like, I have to see them. I have to get wherever I can get to see them.
8: Yeah, I'm excited for the World Cup.
9: It's exciting. I don't watch soccer very much, but they look like they know what they're doing.
1: Having the international team here to train is great for the community and for UCSB, says the university's chancellor, Dennis Asanis.
10: We really feel this is a building block, if you think about it, hosting the Paralympics team from Great Britain, hosting now Team Austria for soccer. We are working to host a number of other teams in preparation for the LA Olympics. I mean, this is going to make the place ignite.
1: And says Visit Santa Barbara's president and CEO, Kathy Janega-Dykes, having two international teams in the area for training is a boost for the city's economy.
11: One is the Austria team and one is the Qatar team. So they will be here for close to a month each. We're trying to leverage the World Cup as much as possible.
1: It's also a practical choice. They're close to the airport to travel to their first games, which will be starting in the Bay Area against Jordan on June 17th. At UCSB, Caroline Faraday, KCLU News.
0: It's 4:47. You're listening to All Things Considered on KCLU. Big tech has experienced widespread layoffs in the past few years, and many highly skilled workers are pivoting to learning trades.
12: This is going to be all the apprentices working on building ductwork. You got all the tools, forklifts. In the back, there's welding.
0: Why vocational work can feel like a safer bet than tech. That's coming up right here on All Things Considered. An Oregon man has been identified as the person who died while diving in the Channel Islands. It happened on May 28th off of Anacapa Island. The diver leading the dive trip noticed Gerard Malloy appeared to be in trouble. They pulled him out of the water and discovered he wasn't breathing. Efforts to revive Malloy were unsuccessful. The Ventura County Medical Examiner's Office has not yet announced the cause of death.
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0: Long playing problem on the northbound PCH just north of Magoo Rock this afternoon. It's a multi-vehicle crash being cleared from lanes, and looks like one of the lanes is still blocked at this time. A couple of problems on the central coast. Northbound 101 at the Santa Maria Speedway. It's a two-vehicle collision in the center divider. And southbound State Route 1 just south of Constellation in the Vandenberg Village area. It's a solo vehicle crash on the hillside there. Northbound 101 slow at Padaro Lane heading into Santa Barbara. Coastal areas remain locked in a June gloom pattern until, the end of the weekend. Anyway, temperatures will remain slightly below normal this weekend thanks to low pressure pivoting through our area. A warming trend expected to begin next week. Tonight's lows mostly 50s. Tomorrow's highs 60s and 70s at the coast, 70s and 80s inland. We've got 64 in Goleta right now, 65 at Point Magoo, and 67 in Lompoc. This week, It's Been a Minute delves into women's hopes for their romantic lives and the realities for their financial security. Then on Wildcard, actor John C. Reilly on how he learned to lean into his uniqueness. Join us for It's Been a Minute and Wildcard from NPR, Sunday at 6 on KCLU.
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14: And I'm Juana Summers. Indie rock fans of the early aughts, this song was probably on your playlist. That's Death Cab for Cutie off of their 2003 career-defining album Transatlanticism. So much has changed since then. The band spent much of 2023 on tour, marking the 20th anniversary of that album and the Postal Service's Give Up.
15: For us to go on tour at this point, we're playing songs I wrote when I was 20 and songs I wrote when I was 47.
14: That's Ben Gibbard, Death Cab's frontman.
15: Playing all that material, I was really taken with how I just don't feel that way anymore. And that if I were to have had some of those experiences at this age, I would have written about them very differently.
14: The band is out with their 11th studio album. It's called I Built You a Tower.
16: I built you a tower in my mind, a place that no one else.
14: Gibbard started writing the album in between tours when he was also going through a separation and eventual divorce.
15: I didn't want to write about it by kind of taking it out and disassembling it in front of the general public. It was far more interesting to just sit with the fallout of it and write about it from a place of trying to make some sense of it for myself.
14: When I spoke with Ben Gibbard, he told me he didn't want to write a breakup album.
15: There have been a number of kind of high-profile, quote-unquote, breakup records that have come out in recent years, and so many of them are just so breathtakingly poorly written that I just felt like I didn't want to attempt to do an elevated version of something like that.
14: Yeah.
15: And not only because, you know, I think that breakup records also, they tend to be kind of the purview of kind of younger people who are writing from a similar position than I was when I was writing songs on transatlanticism, you know. I think that what makes great breakup records is an acerbic kind of quality and an anger that I just didn't feel, and I just didn't feel appropriate writing from.
14: The opening lyric on your album is Please Forgive Me from the song Full of Stars.
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